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1: Every person, with God's help and our encouragement, must decide to change. You know, it doesn't happen accidentally. Sometimes it's tough, and we're looking for real answers and solutions that God says, you know, these things are not necessarily going to be what you want them to be. But often the storm brings out the eagles, and the little birds take cover. Sometimes God puts us in the storms of life to make us like the eagle, to bear up under these things, that we might mature. And the great host of witnesses that stand about us, as Hebrews talks about, watching us run the race set before us, as Jesus Christ did, and endured the cross, despised the shame, and forever sat down at the right hand of the Father in heaven. So is the race that you and I have. And life isn't always pleasant and comfortable. Sometimes it puts us in the crossroads of people's lives where we may be embarrassed to stand, but we must stand. Maybe people don't want the gospel, and they don't want to hear it or have an ITL card placed in their hand, or they don't want to be confronted about eternity. But you know what? We have to. And at BBN, as we program and share the Word of God and have good music, we get oftentimes comments they don't like what we're doing and take my name off the mailing list, and I don't want to hear this stuff. You're old-fashioned. You're out of it and out of touch. Well, you know, the Bible is just as current today as the day it was written, and it's really more up-to-date than the morning newspaper. In fact, it tells you what's going to come in the future. So that's why we share the Book of Books, and God is way ahead of the current contemporary world. And when we're on with Him, in touch with Him, and following His Word day by day, believe me, folks, we're really the only ones that are really in touch with what's coming and what's happening day by day. And His grace and His Word and His love and His patience and His mercy and His peace are all yours if you simply claim them and take them to be yours to walk with.

Maybe you missed a program, or maybe you just like to hear another one that you heard again. Well, you can do that on BBN's On Demand feature. We have almost 20 different programs available up to the past week that it aired. Whether it's the Bible Quiz, Gateway to Joy, Morning Bible Study, or Christian Classics, those and a few more are available on the BBN On Demand feature.

What a friend we have in Jesus. He bears all our sins and griefs. And what a privilege it is to carry everything to Him in prayer. Oh, what peace we often give up. Oh, what needless pain we have, all because we do not carry everything to our God in prayer.

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All

0: This is BBN, an inspiration of light shining in the darkness.
1: The Bible is uncontaminated. It's unmixed. It's the idea. It doesn't sour. So long for this book. This is the key imperative. Long for it. Long to long for it. And so you end up with that wonderful prayer request written by a Puritan a long time ago who prayed, God, give me a longing to long for your word. How long can you go without it?

0: What is it that you long for and crave? What is it that you pursue with your energy and your time? Would you say that your cravings tend to be holy? Or would you be embarrassed if others knew what you really longed for? There are plenty of gray areas when it comes to Christian living. But in 1 Peter 2:1 through 2, Peter reminds us that some things are black and white. We're called to crave that which is holy. Welcome to Wisdom for the Heart with Stephen Davey. Today, Stephen returns to 1 Peter with this message called Holy Cravings. Let's join Stephen right now.
1: Take your copy of the Apostle Peter's first letter. We've been studying as a family together. We're now in chapter 2. Begins, of course, the first word of this new chapter with the word therefore. That is, and that ties it back to the previous paragraph. It is in light of the fact that you've been born again into a new family. That's verse 23 of chapter 1. In light of the fact that you are now under a new authority, that's the remaining part of chapter 1. Therefore, in light of all that now, putting aside all malice and all deceit and hypocrisy and envy and all slander, like newborn babies, long for the pure milk of the word, so that by it you may grow in respect to salvation, if you have tasted the kindness of the Lord. Now, once again, these verses constitute one original sentence. One long sentence. Evidently, the ability to write long sentences was an apostolic gift, because Paul does it and now Peter does it too often. And one important thing for me to point out for you grammatically, though, is that this entire sentence centers around one verb, one command. And it's there in verse 2. You'll notice it. You might want to circle it. It's the verb to long for. You could render it to crave. To crave after. The pursuit, in the larger context, the pursuit of holy living happens to involve developing holy craving. Now, before Peter gets to the specifics of that holy craving, he's going to mention five attitudes that, in this context immediately, are going to spoil your appetite. Okay? In other words, in order to really crave what you ought to crave, there are five attitudes you're going to need to give up. And I want you to notice the first attitude to give up or to cast aside in verse 1 is malice. Peter writes, casting or putting aside, casting off all malice. If your pencil's still out, you might want to circle that little word which repeats itself three times in verse 1. It's the word all. In the pursuit of holiness, there is no allowance. There is no sinful exception. Well, I'm pursuing holiness in every area but this one over here. I'll just kind of keep that off to the side. All in this pursuit. All means all. And first of all, put aside all malice. You could render that maliciousness. That's the idea. We understand that well in the English language. Malice is a Greek word that refers in general to bad behavior. It's sort of a categorical term for a hateful spirit. A desire to hurt someone else with your hateful spirit. And you'd think, well, surely Christians aren't going to do that. Well, evidently they did in the first century, because Peter's telling them to stop it. Put it aside. He's writing to people who have been born again. They're in a new family. They're under a new authority. And he's wanting them to demonstrate the new status they have in their royalty. Live up to it. Paul wrote, in fact, almost the same command to the believers in Ephesus with these words, let all bitterness and all wrath and anger and clamor and slander be put away from you with all malice. Ephesians 4:31. Now, this isn't a little escape clause. Okay, Stephen, just because it's been a 2,000-year-old problem, I guess we get a free pass. No, that's not the point. In fact, for 2,000 years now, believers have been struggling with this, a willingness to cast malice aside. And it's going to be that which distinguishes the believer who is in pursuit of holiness and craving the right thing with those who aren't. Believers who are growing up in their faith rather than just growing older. There's a big difference between the two. We'll see that emphasized in a moment. So Peter is referring here to a believer making continual, deliberate decisions without the smallest sliver of their lives sort of let off the hook. He's referring to continual, deliberate choices of behavior, putting aside all malice that just has continual implications in the life of the believer, literally throwing malice away. You could even understand that word in the sense of taking off old or dirty, soiled clothing. In fact, it's the same word that's used in that context after Peter, the early deacon of the first century church in Jerusalem, he preached his only, well, at least his only public sermon that we know of, and then they stoned him afterward to death. And it says, Luke records, that these individuals who are throwing rocks at Stephen, they first laid aside their robes. Same word used here, Acts 7:58. They took off their robes so they could throw those rocks even harder. This is the same word used by Paul as he exhorted the believers to put aside, to lay aside the deeds of darkness and put on the armor of light. Romans 13, verse 12. The Christian in pursuit of holiness then is daily, sometimes moment by moment, deliberately choosing to take off the soiled robes of that old flesh that wants to cling to you like a magnet to your refrigerator, and instead put on the robes that reflect your royalty so that the crown will win. The Christian who is growing in holiness comes to hate all the more that old clothing. In fact, can you imagine for a moment Lazarus being raised from the dead at the command of Jesus Christ and coming out of that tomb where he's been for 4 days saying, you know, I'd really like to hang on to these grave clothes. I just like this stuff. I think I'll keep them. No, casting aside and then craving, as we'll see, putting off and then putting on is part of the daily conflict between the old you and the new you. Throw away malice. Don't be malicious. You might have reason to think that you can respond in kind. Don't do it. Be gracious, not malicious. Well, Peter adds another attitude to cast off, putting aside all malice, notice all deceit. So it really asks the question, how committed to honesty are we? Is there any exception, like a final exam or an expense report or taxes? How committed are we to honesty? Jal and Blair revealed an interesting occasion in the life of Abraham Lincoln, and if you enjoy the man as much as I do, you've probably read several biographies, and he pointed up this. He said, Lincoln would not accept a case if he didn't believe justice was on his side, if he didn't believe the person was really innocent. It's probably one of the reasons he was so poor as an attorney, but at any rate, on one occasion, a man came to employ him as an attorney, and as the man is giving him the facts, Blair writes that Lincoln is sitting in his chair, leaning back, and he's sort of looking up at the ceiling, listening intently, as the man delivers to Lincoln all the reasons he believes he's innocent, and it isn't long before Lincoln knows he's blown smoke, so to speak. And he finally, abruptly, kind of wheels his chair around, and he looks at this man, and he says to him, "You have a good case in terms of technicalities, but a bad case in light of equity and justice. So you will have to get someone else to try or defend you in this case." And the man protested. Lincoln said, "I will not do it." And he said, "Because all the time while pleading your case before the jury, I'll be thinking to myself, Lincoln, you're a liar. And I might even forget where I am and say it out loud." Back to the text. Peter goes on. Thirdly, it says to cast off or put aside hypocrisy. Now, we discussed that at length this last Lord's Day. Peter uses it. It shows up in the word sincerity. No hypocrisy. No mask. He adds next, putting aside envy. Now, envy is the resentment of somebody else's prosperity or, in the church, giftedness or blessing. Envy wants to have what somebody else has. And it can start at a very young age. That old flesh revealing itself at a very young age. One author by the name of Joseph Epstein wrote a book. He simply entitled it Envy, published by Oxford University Press a few years ago. And he admitted, well, we as parents, if you're a parent or a grandparent, you can often overlook and sort of coddle instead of dealing with it. He confessed very openly that in his childhood as a little boy, his life was filled with envy. He said this, I envied boys with wealthier parents. I envied kids who were smarter and more popular than me. I envied boys more attractive to girls, guys who were better athletes. I envied those who seemed more at ease in their world. I was quick to detect those friends that had more freedoms, more spending money, cooler parents. He says, as a child, I lived in a faint cloud of envy. I have news for you. According to the Apostle Peter, becoming a Christian doesn't automatically remove, clear away the cloud of envy. You have within you the empowering ministry of the Holy Spirit, but you must, according to these commands, cooperate with the Holy Spirit to make deliberate and definitive and daily choices to chase that cloud away. About the time you think you've chased it away, here it comes again. And Christmas is such an easy time to chase the cloud away, isn't it? I've noticed, have you, how many commercials during football games play on the envy of people for what their neighbors bring home? Hey, I got this. Well, I got this. And you can just see the face clouded. See, that drives Madison Avenue. This cloud of envy. The world is wrapped up in it. These old garments that never satisfy. Peter's saying, cast them aside. Daily make the decision. Why? Because you want the crown to win. There's another one he adds. Notice the fifth attitude is to cast aside, putting aside all malice and deceit and envy and all slander. The word for slander doesn't really need any exposition. It means what we know it means. Gossiping, rumor spreading, an attempt to destroy someone else's testimony or reputation or credibility. It's as if Peter says to them, look, that's what the world is saying about you. That's how they treat you. And all these rumors we've explored together, you're cannibals, you're eating flesh and drinking blood, the rumors spread in the first century. You're involved in secret orgies of immorality. You have these love feasts and you're giving each other holy kisses. We all know what that means. All those rumors. As if Peter says, that's how the world is treating you. Why in the world would you want to treat each other the same way? Give each other the benefit of the doubt. Think the best of one another. Be slow to repeat anything about anybody. Unless you have all of the facts, and then don't even repeat it unless you're part of the problem or part of the solution. Take off the soiled garments the world loves to wear. Put away slander. In Peter's mind, it isn't enough to be casting these things aside, is it? There's something we need to be craving after at the same time. As if to say, these five attitudes are going to spoil your appetite for something you really ought to be feasting on. Now go to verse 2. Like newborn babies long for the pure milk of the word so that by it you may grow in respect to salvation. Now, in this second half of this very long sentence, Peter is going to give us a command, an illustration, a goal, and a reminder. Let's start with the command. This is the key verb. Long for the pure milk of the word. Crave after the pure milk of spiritual truth. The word for pure here means without deceit. It's used in Peter's day for farm products or things that you would purchase to eat. It's a reference to wheat that doesn't have a lot of chaff stuck in there to make you think you're getting more than you get. It's what they do with potato chip bags. Have you noticed? It's full of air and you open it up and you got that much in there. Notice that this past week was disappointing. The Bible is uncontaminated. It's unmixed. It isn't trying to pull your leg. It isn't trying to trick you. There are no imperfections. There are no flaws. It isn't diluted. It isn't mixed with error. It's the idea. It doesn't sour. It's pure, clean milk. So long for this book. This is the key imperative. Long for it. Long to long for it. And so you end up with that wonderful prayer request written by a Puritan a long time ago who prayed, God, give me a longing to long for your word. How long can you go without it? What's your appetite like for it? Let's go back to his illustration, verse 2. Long for the pure milk of the word. How, Peter? Like newborn babies. And how do newborn babies long for milk? Quietly, graciously, diplomatically. No, unrelentingly, unforgivingly, piercingly. And if you've been in that position, you felt the nudge in your ribs, it's 4 o'clock in the morning, and your wife gives you that tragic message. It's your turn. So you stagger out of bed, and you head to the kitchen, and you find the bottle, and you put it in the pot, and you boil some water. Unless she's going back to sleep, you slip it in the microwave, but I'm not telling you to do that. But at any rate, you boil it, and then it's dark, but you just follow the noise, and you plug up the noise, right? And then you pray they'll go to sleep after they've eaten. That's an appetite that he's talking about. Now, don't misunderstand. Peter's not suggesting here that these believers are immature or new believers. And you think in your mind, because you who are older in the faith think of meat and milk. That's not what he's doing here. He's not talking about that. He's commending this to every believer. No matter where you are in the spectrum of Christian maturity, he's simply making the point that a believer should never outgrow his craving for the pure, refreshing, nourishing, life-giving milk of God's word. This is the pure, unmixed word from our Heavenly Father, who, by the way, never begrudges us, no matter what hour, no matter when, how much. He comes along and he knows just when and how and where to plug up the noise from our unsatisfied souls and feed us. Would you notice the goal for such longing after the word? Make sure we get this right so that by it you may grow up and respect the salvation. He uses a passive verb, which is important to understand. You're not making yourself grow up in the faith. The Word of God is bringing about the growth in your Christian experience. You don't grow up in your Christian walk any more by yourself than you would as a fifth grader standing in front of the mirror saying, I really want to be an inch taller. Man, did I ever used to pray that. I mean, I could no more grow an inch by me deciding or even me longing or wanting. No, something's going on internally, independently of my conscious thinking. Now, as long as I'm eating and drinking and I have nourishment, somewhere between the fifth grade and for me it was the 10th grade when I finally grew the inch. And I was no longer the shortest guy in the class. That's the idea here. Peter is saying, when you feed on the Word of God causes you to grow up. There's something internally taking place. Obviously, under the direction of the Holy Spirit, he was your teacher of this truth. You could literally translate this phrase, long for the pure milk of the Word so that it may grow you up. Spiritual life is not demonstrated externally without the nourishing milk of the Word at work internally. Do you want the crown to win? Okay? Well, then the Word has to be at work privately if you ever hope to experience victory publicly. We're like sponges. When you squeeze a sponge, what comes out is what is on the inside. Whatever's on the inside comes out under pressure. The goal of getting into the Bible, as one man wrote then, is so that the Bible can get into you. Which is why Martin Luther would write 500 years ago, "The Bible is alive, it speaks to me. It has hands, it lays hold of me. It has feet, it runs after me. And I long for that. And give me greater longing," right? Then here's the reminder as Peter completes his sentence. He writes, "If you have tasted the kindness of the Lord," the word "if" is a first-class conditional participle, which simply means and is understood to mean if and since this is true. Peter's concluding, you have this longing because you have indeed already tasted the kindness of God. So, get another taste. Sample it some more. And maybe you're like me, and this is what you do in an ice cream store. My wife and I annually head up to Scroon Lake, New York, where we're invited to a Bible conference where I get to speak at Word of Life there. And whenever we go, typically at least one evening out of the week, we'll join another staff couple and they take us to this little hole in the wall in Scroon Lake. You'd never go there on your own. But you go in there and it's the best homemade ice cream on the planet. And you stand there and like I do, I look at all the tubs behind that counter, and that counter is a good 20 feet long. Names of ice cream like a creamy fudge almond, peanut butter puddles, chocolate cherry cheesecake. And I look at them all and I can't decide. So finally I ask the lady behind the counter to give me a sample. And then after 17 samples, I don't need to buy anything. No, I'm teasing. I know which one I want. Now I want two scoops of that one after I've had a little sample. That's the idea behind the tasting. It isn't a little sample, it's actually two scoops. Go for it. Peter reminds them and us, remember these samples of God's kindness to us. Can you remember? That'll play into your appetite. Do you remember a verse you saw applied in your life? Do you remember God's answer to some specific prayer? Do you remember something happening and you knew only God could pull that off? And remember. And then I think it's interesting that he does a little shift here, because he's wanting us to see the kindness of not the written word, but the living word, God. So it isn't just the word we're coming to know, it's the author of the word. You see, the ultimate aim of Bible study is not to master the content, but to come to know the master and be mastered by your Lord and Savior, Jesus Christ. So Peter writes, you've already tasted his kindness, you've already tasted his goodness. Isn't it satisfying? Now go back for more.
0: Thanks for joining us today. This is Wisdom for the Heart. Stephen Davey is currently working through a series from 1 Peter called In Pursuit of Holiness. 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When you write, be sure and let us know where you live and the call letters of this station that you're tuned into right now. If we can help you personally, our phone number is 866-48-BIBLE, and I hope we hear from you soon. 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

One of the greatest parts of the Christian life is being able to hear the calling of the Holy Spirit, leading in small ways in just everyday life. And we feel it as maybe a tug on our heart or our conscience even. A choice to maybe talk to somebody. Somebody who may be going through a rough time, having a hard day. Talking with somebody we know to be not saved. The Holy Spirit can work in all of these ways and more. So it's important that we are prepared to go out into a lost world, to be a light in the midst of darkness, to always have an answer for the faith that is in us. So the next time the Holy Spirit comes knocking on your heart, on your mind, what will your answer be?

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Friend, it looks like my time with you has come to an end for today. It has been a true joy sharing these songs and stories with you, and I hope they've added a little extra brightness to you.

0: Tonight, Dr. Erwin Lutzer has brought us the sixth in an eight-part series on the Sermon on the Mount, where on each program we'll take one of the Beatitudes as our theme. Tonight we saw a vision of God unclouded by the impurity of our hearts. Next week our focus will be, "Blessed are the peacemakers, for they shall be called the sons of God." 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Our address once again, Songs in the Night, Moody Church, 1635 North LaSalle Boulevard, Chicago, Illinois, 60614. Music tonight came to us from the King's Carolers, Faith Wilson, Gail Fletterer, Joanna Hediga, and Marcia Twidell. Our soloists are Glenn Jorian and Bert Gettinger, along with John Innes at the keyboards. This is Bill Davis, thanking each one of you for tuning in. And here once again is Dr. Lutzer.
1: Our Father, we ask in the name of Jesus that you will enable us to have a pure heart. We pray, Father, that when we confess our sin, that our confession might be thorough, that we might first of all have a cleansed heart. Search us, O God, we ask, even in the deepest places in our hearts, so that we might be wholly cleansed. And then, Father, we thank you for the marvelous reward that comes to those who have a vision of you, for your word says that they shall see God. How we desire to see him today. And we pray, Father, that despite our struggles with impurity, despite our wayward thoughts, that you might always draw us back to you. And remember, Lord God, we pray, that our vision of you and our fellowship with you is most important in all that we experience in life. Make this such a true statement. We pray that this beatitude may be upon our hearts and our minds every single day. And for these mercies, Lord, we shall give you thanks both now and always. In Jesus' blessed name we pray, amen.

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1: With SRN News, I'm Keith Peters in Washington. Rededicate 250, a national jubilee of prayer, praise, and thanksgiving. A national gathering calling believers across America to unite in worship, repentance, prayer, and gratitude was held today at the National Mall. Among the participants were House Speaker Mike Johnson and clergymen from across the nation. While praying for the nation, Speaker Johnson pointed to new challenges facing America.
2: In recent years, we've seen sinister ideologies sow confusion and discord among our people. We've witnessed attacks on our history, on our heroes, and the cherished moral and spiritual identity of this great nation. These voices insist to the young and impressionable that our story, the American story, is one of oppression and hypocrisy and failure.
1: The Trump administration is moving forward with a new effort to verify voter eligibility nationwide.
3: At least 67 million voter registrations have already been processed under the program. The initiative is designed to identify individuals who may be ineligible to vote, including non-citizens or people who have died but remain on voter rolls. Officials say the early stages of the program have flagged tens of thousands of registrations for further review, prompting supporters to say that running voter rolls through federal databases is a necessary step to protect the integrity of elections. Ken Lorman reporting.
1: Evangelist James Robison, founder and president of Life Outreach International, has died at the age of 82. Robinson was known for his television program Life Today that he hosted with his wife Betty, which aired around the world. Evangelist James Robison dead at the age of 82. This is SRN News.
4: Your good news verse this week is Isaiah 45:22. Look unto me, and be ye saved, all the ends of the earth, for I am God, and there is none else. That's Isaiah chapter 45, verse 22.

testifying of God's faithfulness and His love. We are the Bible Broadcasting Network. I hope you've had a great day today, and thank you for winding down with us this evening. I'm Hank Farrier, and I have some good music for you, beginning right now.

That familiar verse in Colossians 3:16 reads, "Let the word of Christ dwell in you richly in all wisdom, teaching and admonishing one another in psalms and hymns and spiritual songs, singing with grace in your hearts to the Lord." Lifting our voices up to the Lord this evening, we are the Bible Broadcasting Network, glorifying our exalted Lord every day, 24 hours a day.

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Someday, we believers in the Lord Jesus will see Him face to face. And oh, what a glorious day that will be. Until then, let's continue serving Him.

At 30 minutes after the hour, we'll hear a radio drama. It's called Unshackled. You will hear the dramatization of someone's salvation story. Unshackled, beginning at 30 after the hour. I hope you know that we are saved by grace. Grace is unmerited favor, and that's what the Lord bestows upon us.

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We're BBN. Home. That's a word that brings back pleasant memories for all of us. And hopefully you live in a loving home right now. Jesus says he's preparing a place for us. And since he's doing that, one day he's going to come back and take us to where he is so we can be with him forever.

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We are BBN. I'm Hank Farrier, and I will have a devotional reading for you at 30 minutes after the hour. Streams in the Desert. Stay tuned for that. Here at BBN, we celebrate the love of the Lord, a love that will not let us go.

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1: Now streams in the desert on BBN. Isaiah 50, verse 10. Let him trust in the name of the Lord and stay upon his God. Man's relationship to God should not be shaken by the fact that he does not understand God's providence. Alexander Duff was on his way to India to give himself to service for Christ. He was to devote his life teaching the children of that land the glorious gospel. But before reaching his destination, he was subjected to hardships severe enough to discourage one unless he had a faith in God such as Alexander Duff. His boat went down on the rocks near the Cape of Good Hope. Fortunately, Duff and the others were saved, but everything else was lost. Duff found he had nothing, no clothes, no trunks, and his fine library of 800 books, which he had brought with him, had been swept to sea. Duff stood on the bleak shore of that desolate country, looking out over the waves. He hoped he might see something which could be salvaged. Then he did see a small object tossing up and down on the water. Nearer and nearer it floated. Nothing was worth bothering about, said Duff. It was a book, one from his library. When a huge wave washed it up on the sand, Duff picked it up. The book was his own Bible, out of which he read every day. Silently, Duff gave thanks to God that of those 800 books, the single one that was saved should be his Bible. He called his friends about him. Opening it, he read to them that beautiful psalm. They that go down to the sea in ships, that do business in great waters, these see the works of the Lord and his wonders in the deep. Again on their way to India, they once more suffered disaster. A terrible storm broke out when their ship was on the very shores of India. The ship was dashed onto the beach only a few miles from where Duff was to be stationed. With no other shelter at hand, he spent the night in a temple, and the next day began his ministry to those people he was called to serve.

That was a song about working. You know, we are saved by the grace of God, but the Bible strongly affirms that work is a good and honorable thing to do, and we should work for the Lord. And whatsoever ye do, do it heartily as to the Lord, and not unto men, knowing that of the Lord ye shall receive the reward of the inheritance, for ye serve the Lord Christ. Are you busy for the Lord?

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thanking God for Calvary or Golgotha, the place of the skull, where Jesus was crucified. The Bible says, "And when they were come to the place which is called Calvary, there they crucified him, and the malefactors, one on the right hand and the other on the left." Jesus prayed for his persecutors when he was at Calvary. He was mocked. He promised paradise to that thief who was repentant. Jesus died for you. What a sacrifice he made at Calvary.

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1: With SRN News, I'm Jason Walker. Nationally known evangelist has died.
2: James Robison, founder and president of Life Outreach International, has died at the age of 82. Robison rose to become one of the more prominent and popular conservative religious leaders in politics during the early 1980s. He was known for his television program Life Today that he hosted with his wife Betty, which aired around the world. Evangelist James Robison, dead at the age of 82. John Scott reporting.
1: But a day in the nation's capital, thousands attending rededicate 250, a national jubilee of prayer and praise.
3: These leaders who loved our country and loved our God would be called Christian nationalists today. And it is a title they would have gladly embraced. By the way, if being a Christian nationalist means loving Jesus Christ and loving America, count me in.
1: That is the Reverend Robert Jeffress, senior pastor of the First Baptist Church in Dallas. Trump administration is moving forward with a new effort to verify voter eligibility nationwide, checking literally millions of registrations against federal database in an effort to, supporters say, will strengthen election security. Here's correspondent Ken Lorman.
4: At least 67 million voter registrations have already been processed under the program. The initiative is designed to identify individuals who may be ineligible to vote, including non-citizens or people who have died but remain on voter rolls. Officials say the early stages of the program have flagged tens of thousands of registrations for further review, prompting supporters to say that running voter rolls through federal databases is a necessary step to protect the integrity of elections.
1: And this is SRN News.
5: Your good news verse this week is Isaiah 45:22. Look unto me, and be ye saved, all the ends of the earth, for I am God, and there is none else. That's Isaiah chapter 45, verse 22.
6: Today, if you hear God's voice, do not harden your hearts. Hebrews chapter 3, verse 7 and 8.
7: Welcome to today's encouragement from Our Daily Bread. Anatomy of a Hardening Heart was written by Adam Holes and read by Stephen Tabor.
6: It's fascinating to see your own heart. Recently, I did. Chest pain led me to see a doctor who ordered tests that allowed me to see that my heart has calcium buildup, more than I should have. Atherosclerosis, the doctors call it. Hardening of the arteries. I've made big diet and exercise changes, but I've also realized that my cardiac concerns didn't emerge overnight. In my case, they were the fruit of unhealthy choices. In time, those habits couldn't help but impact my heart's health. Scripture uses similar language to describe being spiritually unhealthy. Our hearts can gradually grow hardened toward God. One day and one choice at a time. Hebrews 3, verses 7 and 8 says, "Today, if you hear his voice, do not harden your hearts as you did in the rebellion." After God delivered his people from Egypt, they tested and tried him during their time in the wilderness. God had faithfully provided for his people, but they refused to see it. What about us? What habits nudge us away from God? Day by day, hardening our hearts against him. We all make some of those choices. So I'm thankful that today, right now, God offers to exchange our hearts of stone for those softened by his love. Today's encouragement was provided by Our Daily Bread Ministries.

Standing for that old-time religion, we are BBN. What about miracles? Do you think miracles are old-fashioned? Do miracles really happen? If you believe in God, then you must believe in miracles. God created the universe. He created you. And He saved you if you placed your faith in Jesus. Salvation is a miracle.

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1: Every person, with God's help and our encouragement, must decide to change. You know, it doesn't happen accidentally. Sometimes it's tough, and we're looking for real answers and solutions that God says, you know, these things are not necessarily going to be what you want them to be. But often the storm brings out the eagles, and the little birds take cover. Sometimes God puts us in the storms of life to make us like the eagle, to bear up under these things, that we might mature. And the great host of witnesses that stand about us, as Hebrews talks about, watching us run the race set before us, as Jesus Christ did, and endured the cross, despised the shame, and forever sat down at the right hand of the Father in heaven. So is the race that you and I have. And life isn't always pleasant and comfortable. Sometimes it puts us in the crossroads of people's lives where we may be embarrassed to stand, but we must stand. Maybe people don't want the gospel, and they don't want to hear it or have an ITL card placed in their hand, or they don't want to be confronted about eternity. But you know what? We have to. And at BBN, as we program and share the Word of God and have good music, we get oftentimes comments they don't like what we're doing and take my name off the mailing list, and I don't want to hear this stuff. You're old-fashioned. You're out of it and out of touch. Well, you know, the Bible is just as current today as the day it was written, and it's really more up-to-date than the morning newspaper. In fact, it tells you what's going to come in the future. So that's why we share the Book of Books, and God is way ahead of the current contemporary world. And when we're on with Him, in touch with Him, and following His Word day by day, believe me, folks, we're really the only ones that are really in touch with what's coming and what's happening day by day. And His grace and His Word and His love and His patience and His mercy and His peace are all yours if you simply claim them and take them to be yours to walk with.

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We are the Bible Broadcasting Network, celebrating the power of God. I am not ashamed of the gospel, Paul wrote to the Romans, the gospel of Christ, for it is the power of God unto salvation to everyone that believeth, to the Jew first and also to the Greek. That means to everyone who will believe.

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2: A Japanese businessman was invited by his American host to go to church with him. He quickly agreed. At the end of the message, which was delivered by the Methodist clergyman Ralph Sockman, his host asked him what he thought about it. In his discreet, polite manner, the Japanese friend commented, "Well, to hear him tell it, Jesus was an American, a Methodist, and an Arminian," quickly adding, "But we know that is untrue, because Jesus was actually a Japanese, a Baptist, and a Calvinist." Question: was Jesus white, dark-skinned, or slightly dark, as are many today of Jewish descent? Was his appearance more like a white Anglo-Saxon, as much of the religious art of the centuries has portrayed him? If Jesus appeared today, would he look as if he had just stepped out of a Holman Hunt painting? And what of his world outlook? Was he for business or the working class? Would he have been a Marxist or a champion of democracy? The reality is that Jesus Christ has been all things to all people. In Africa, artists portray him as being black just as they are. In Asia, Jesus is often portrayed with Asian characteristics, and rightly so. Of him, Warren Webster writes, "The color of his skin was probably darker than mine and lighter than some of yours, for he was born of the almond-colored descendants of Shem." With respect to time and place, color and race, his position will always remain central in the history and life of mankind. He was born midway between East and West, that he might be savior of both. We have difficulty imagining Buddha, Confucius, Socrates, or Muhammad awakening equal devotion in people who live as far apart as the South Sea Island, Sweden, Brazil, Japan, and Uganda. Yet this is precisely the attraction which Jesus Christ has. Today, his followers are found in every country. They have come from every religion, every culture, every race, every language family, even stratum of society, because Christ, and he alone, is the Savior of the world. The fact is, Jesus Christ was born at the crossroads of three great continents, Asia, Africa, and Europe. He learned to walk in Africa, where Mary and Joseph had fled to Egypt. Born in Asia, he was neither a European nor an American. His cross was placed outside the gates of the city, where anyone who traversed from north to south had to pass by it. It was in the marketplace he taught and preached, thereby showing us that he should never be confined to the cathedral or church, embellished by stained glass windows, an art which makes him appear as someone always different from us. He challenged the great and the mighty, but he fed the multitudes of common people who labored with their hands and knew the feel of hard labor. He was food for their hunger, light for their darkness, hope for their despair, rest for their weariness, and certainty for their soul. He didn't simply influence history. He changed it forever in such a way there is no going back. Scores of people, having grown up with skepticism and unbelief, have made the decision to refute what he said and did. But in researching what he taught, their lives have been forever turned about as they embraced him as the unique and only begotten Son of God. Jesus said, "Follow me. I am the way, the truth, and the life." Thomas Aquinas, the churchman of the Middle Ages, adds, "Without the way there is no going. Without the truth there is no knowing. Without the life, there is no living." It's still true.
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With Christian programming 24 hours a day, we are BBN. Hello, I'm your friend Hank Ferrier, staying up with you this evening. Thank you for keeping me company. Let's reflect upon that cross upon which Jesus died. That most painful, excruciating means of execution. In fact, do you realize that the word crucifixion and excruciating come from the same root? That's how painful it was. But that's the death that Jesus chose to die for you.

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1: A trail that tells a tale. Next on today's Creation Moment. And now, here's our Creation Moment host, Ian Taylor.
2: Two rocks float through silent space, unaware that they will soon cause a scientific debate millions of miles away on Earth. On Earth, those two small asteroids added together may weigh only a few hundred pounds. However, the conclusions that can be drawn from them might be weighty enough to overthrow a powerful theory. That summarizes the status of a scientific debate over the patterns in which meteorites fall. Evolutionary theory says that when these two asteroids smash together in space, the resulting chunks will separate during the millions of years before they ever strike the Earth. As a result, meteor falls cannot possibly follow a pattern. However, now a pattern has been discovered. Researchers from Purdue University and the State University of New York say that they have discovered that 17 meteorites that struck the Earth in May between 1855 and 1895 form a broad line that extends for several thousand kilometers. The meteorites are classified as H chondrites. When scientists analyzed 13 of the stones, they found that each had similar amounts of rare trace elements not found in 45 other H chondrite meteorites. The findings strongly suggest that these stones had not been drifting through space long enough to separate before they hit the Earth. If the solar system is billions of years old, there is virtually no chance of the stones remaining together, which suggests a young age for the solar system.
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1: Let us run with endurance the race that is set before us, looking to Jesus, the founder and perfecter of our faith. It's common to hear people explain the gospel as if being saved is a decision a sinner can make whenever he or she chooses. Today, let's find out who's really in charge and whose purposes cannot be thwarted. From the Moody Church in Chicago, this is Running to Win with Dr. Erwin Lutzer, whose clear teaching helps us make it across the finish line. Today, Erwin Lutzer continues his series on brokenness, how God gets us to say yes, studies in the book of Jonah. In Jonah chapter 2, we're learning about death to self-reliance and about a God who is always in control.
2: We learned last time that he appointed a fish to swallow Jonah. God controlled the sailors as they made up their mind as to what to do to throw the cargo into the sea and what have you. And so God doesn't have trouble with that. Later on, we're going to find out that God doesn't have trouble with a worm and a plant that grows up. But God is having some trouble with a man who will defy him in a way that the wind doesn't, the dice don't, and the fish doesn't. But this man is going to say no to the will of God. And even when he's there, as God is trying to break him down, you'll still find out, as we'll learn next time, he was a very reluctant learner. Could I be talking today to somebody who is just plain stubborn? It's possible, but let's hurry on. We don't want to get too. So God was controlling. Today I'm speaking to some of you who, because of your own bad decisions, sinful, disobedient decisions, just like Jonah's decisions, you are today in a difficult spot. But it's because of the trail you chose. This is just the natural results of you taking the wrong path and insisting that you're going to take the wrong path and making one detour in your life after another. I'm speaking to you today, and you say, well, can God help me? Well, did God help Jonah in his distress? And the answer is yes. Wherever you are today, cry to the Lord, and he will listen, and he will control and direct. And the reason that you can pray with confidence is because he is in charge, and he can control, and he can direct. That's one of the things that Job had to learn, didn't he? Where did Job's trial come from, God or the devil? It's a trick question. The answer is both. Immediate cause is Satan. Ultimate cause, God. That's why Job prays and says, the Lord gave, the Lord takes away. How do people die? Immediate cause, cancer, heart attack, all kinds of other creative ways that people die today. Ultimate cause, God. Blessed are those who can accept that and therefore receive God's comfort and know that he does all things well. So Jonah's theology here is getting very biblical. He understands that it's God who hurled the great wind upon the sea. It's God who cast him there. The water belongs to God. It's your waves, your billows passed over me. It's your seaweed that is wrapped around my head, he'll say later. God is controlling. God was answering. Here I pick it up at verse 4. Then I said, I am driven away from your sight. I need to pause there for a moment. Isn't that exactly what Jonah wanted? Chapter 1, he flees from the presence of the Lord. And we learned last time what that meant. He was fleeing from God. He was saying, I'm resigning. I don't want you in my life. I'm not going to pray. He didn't pray in chapter 1 because what I want to do is to put God on the shelf and then put a tag on the shelf that reads, to be dealt with later. I'm doing my own thing. Like one woman said, she got into a car and she squealed the tires and shouted out loud, God, I'll see you around town, as she did her own thing until finally God got her. God can get people. Now notice that he says, I am cast away from your presence. Well, Jonah, you should be very happy about that. That's exactly what you wanted, is to be driven away from your sight. That's what my translation says. Remember, English Standard Version. It says, I am driven away from your sight. Well, Jonah, aren't you happy? There is no person in this world more miserable than someone who experiences the loss of God. The loss of God. No, it's not a cause for happiness. You may say, well, I'm going to do my own thing, and I'm not going to relate to God. I'm not going to seek His direction. I'm not going to seek the counsel of godly people who can help me make decisions. I'm not going to seek the Word of God. I know what I want to do, and I will do it. Some of you are on the verge of making a decision that could ultimately end up destroying, literally, the rest of your life, because you may trip a series of dominoes and not know where those dominoes are going to end up. So here he's saying, I, he says, was driven away from your sight, and now I'm discovering that that is a life of misery. When he says, I shall look again upon your temple, in verse 4, it's probably the temple in Jerusalem. He goes on to describe what he's going through. The waters closed in over me to take my life. After all, there was a period of time when he was thrown into the water before the fish caught him. The deep surrounded me. Weeds were wrapped about my head at the roots of mountains. I went down to the land whose bars closed upon me forever. That's when the fish swallowed him. It's as if now suddenly he was in this confinement that he couldn't get out of, and in his dilemma, he was crying to God. But I mentioned to you that God was answering. There it is in verse 4. Yet you brought up my life from the pit, O Lord my God. God answers. And God was showing him that even in a dilemma over which we have no control, when we are finally brought to the end of manipulation, of self-will, of self-reliance, of dependence upon ourselves, of determination that we are going to change a situation, and God kicks all those props out from under us so that suddenly everything that we have been able to control no longer is under our thumb or under our feet. It is then that God meets us and answers us, and it is then that God comes through. So Jonah says that God was answering. What else was God doing there? He was purifying. Two aspects to this purification. First of all, you'll notice he says in verse 7 and following. Well, let's look at verse 8. Those who pay regard to vain idols forsake their hope of steadfast love. Why does he throw that in there? Because his own will and his own desires he recognized to be an idol. You know, there are things that we set up. It says in the book of Ezekiel that this people have set up idols in their own hearts. Our idol can be another person. It can be a vocation. It can be whatever we desire to do. That can be our idol that says, I want this even above the will and the purposes of God. I want this more than I want the glory of Jesus. And that's an idol. So he says, those, you know, who follow vain idols, they forsake their hope of steadfast love. They're not going to get through to God. But I, with a voice of thanksgiving, he says, will sacrifice to you. What I have vowed, I will pay. Isn't that interesting? He's saying, Lord, I made a commitment to you long ago, and now I realize that I'm going to fulfill that commitment. And in the next chapter, we can see that part of the commitment was that he does eventually go to Nineveh, where he was determined he would not go. And so he says, Lord, I'm going to pay my vows. I was reading that in the text, and I discovered that the pagans in chapter 1, as a result of Jonah's limp witness, actually ended up believing in God and paying their vows. And you realize that sometimes a child of God can have a harder heart, a more stubborn will, a more determined personality, to blow God off than even pagans who apparently came to know the true God. It's amazing what Christians have done. Have you ever been surprised at Christians? We shouldn't be surprised at those who aren't Christians, but our surprise is people who have been redeemed by God, trying to thwart God's will, trying to do others in to the very best of their ability with all of their might, trying to thwart what would be the acceptable will of God. So God says, Jonah, have you learned something here? And he says, yeah, one thing I've learned is no more idols. In fact, I'm going to give thanks to you, he says. And then there's something else that God purified, and that was Jonah's theology. He comes out with this marvelous statement, salvation belongs to the Lord. A well-known preacher in England by the name of Charles Haddon Spurgeon said that Jonah, in the belly of the fish, went in an Arminian. That is to say, he believed in free will and, you know, that we direct things, basically. And he came out a Calvinist. Now that word Calvinism, some people don't like. I'm only quoting Spurgeon, you understand. Just quoting Spurgeon. No quote of mine would fit here. But there's a stress on the sovereignty of God, and he's saying salvation is of the Lord. He's talking about his own salvation, his own deliverance. There's no question about that. But there is a larger statement in Scripture that salvation is of the Lord. That is to say that it is God who redeems us. It is God who initiates us by having Jesus Christ die on the cross. God initiates salvation. And then God applies it to the human heart. Salvation has to be of God. I began this message by quoting the words of Jesus that no man comes to me except the Father drags him. And unless we were dragged into the kingdom, we would go our own way. We would reject Christ. We would see no reason why we should believe. And so God grants us that ability to believe. Well, my friend, for years I have wrestled with the issue of the responsibility of human beings and yet the sovereignty of God. And there are many mysteries that we simply cannot figure out. But this much I know. There are some who believe the gospel when they hear it, and there are others who reject it. And perhaps there is no clearer evidence of that than the book I'm holding in my hands entitled Dory, The Girl Nobody Loved. It's a story of the abuse that Dory endured, rejection from her mother, from her father. But at the same time, it's a story of God's grace. But I want to point out that her sister rejected the gospel. So her life went in an entirely different direction. Now, here's the point. This book is going to be of tremendous help to all those who have experienced abuse. It may not be for you, but it is for someone whom you know. I hope that right now you make sure that the copy of the book, Dory, the Girl Nobody Loved, is yours.
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The Lord's Prayer is sometimes called the Model Prayer. It's a prayer that Jesus modeled for us. Certainly, there is nothing wrong with reciting the Lord's Prayer word for word, but I believe the Lord also wants you to speak from your heart about whatever is concerning you right now, whether it be loved ones who do not know the Lord, financial concerns that you or others may have. Whatever you want to bring to the Lord, He cares, because He cares about you. Will you pray for us? We would appreciate it.

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Jesus cares for you. 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I received my copy of The Voice recently. 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

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One characteristic of children, at least at a certain age, is they think they can do everything on their own. They don't need any help. And you know, even we adults sometimes feel that we can do anything and everything on our own. How foolish that is. Of course we cannot do everything on our own. We need help. We need help from the Lord. Have you asked him?

Dr. J. Vernon McGee went home to be with the Lord December 1st, 1988, at the age of 84. But thanks to technology, we still have his programs here on BBN. We hear Dr. J. Vernon McGee every day. You hear either through the Bible, weekdays, or on the weekends, you hear the question and answer program and the Sunday sermon. Now today's Through the Bible broadcast begins at the top of the hour.

0: Please stay with us for the next quarter hour as we hear a Bible lesson on Words of Praise. Thank you for making this program part of your schedule. It's always a thrill to glean truth from God's Word in order to apply it to daily life. 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
1: Have you ever had situations happen to you which seem to really jar your faith? All at once you discover that the day has brought news to you which has produced heartache in your life and hurt in your soul. You know that you've tried to do the right thing, and yet in doing the right thing it has been misunderstood by others, and there has been a price that you have had to pay personally for the stand which you have taken for the cause of Jesus Christ. If that has ever happened to you, then perhaps you can identify with the Apostle Paul and his co-laborer in the gospel, Silas, as there we find them languishing in the prison cell late in the evening. Paul and Silas had come

0: to Philippi, the chief city of Macedonia, a Roman colony. And there they had crossed their paths a young woman who was demon-possessed. She followed after Paul and Silas, declaring that they were the servants of the Most High God, which would show the way of salvation. Paul became grieved over that continual statement by this satanically possessed individual, and so Paul, in the name of the Lord Jesus, cast the demon out of her. Those who controlled her life for a profit saw that their source of profit had suddenly been removed, and their target of opposition fell upon Paul and Silas, and they dragged these two men to the marketplace before the magistrates and made unjust, untrue accusations against them. Paul and Silas therefore endured the taunts of the crowd. They were severely beaten, and then they were thrown into the prison. We pick up our reading now in Acts chapter 16, beginning with verse 22. And the multitude rose up together against them, and the magistrates rent off their clothes and commanded to beat them. And when they had laid many stripes upon them, they cast them into prison, charging the jailer to keep them safely, who, having received such a charge, thrust them into the inner prison and made their feet fast in the stocks. Why the inner prison? As a security measure. The jailer undoubtedly had been made aware of the fact that Paul and Silas were key prisoners, and he was to be very careful not to allow them to escape. The innermost part of the prison would be, therefore, the most secure part of the prison. Not only were Paul and Silas placed in the innermost part of the prison, they also found themselves with their feet placed fast or firm in the stocks. What were stocks? Well, stocks were two pieces of wood with small holes cut in them that would fit around the ankles of the individual, that would not allow them very much movement and would even increase the security of their position. It was extremely uncomfortable. So Paul and Silas, there in the innermost part of the prison, their backs aching and smarting from the wounds which they had received from the beating, their ankles aching under the stress of having been placed in the stocks. Now let us ask them, Paul, where is God in all of this? Are you discouraged? Are you disillusioned? You believed back there in Troas that that vision of the man of Macedonia who came to you in the night saying, come over into Macedonia and help us. Paul, you believed that that was the call from God. Are you mistaken, Paul? Has God really called you? Are you in the will of God in being here? For after all, Paul, we might have continued to press home to Paul's heart, if you had been in the will of God, and if God had undoubtedly called you to this place, would these things have happened to you? Would the restrictions against the gospel been such if you were in the will of God? How many times do believers try to evaluate the will of God with some kind of pleasing circumstance which happens to their lives? My dear friends, we must be careful not to equate the will of God or the call of God with physical difficulties which come our way. Frequently we discover that gospel advance is through the shedding of the believer's blood. The soil is rich with the blood of the saints who down through the years have counted not their lives dear unto death for the gospel's sake. You and I must be careful not to equate the calling of God with some kind of physical circumstance of pleasure or no difficulty which confronts our way. The believer who is well taught in the Word of God understands that an individual may definitely be in the will of God and yet have to endure tremendous hardships for the cause of Christ. Joseph, in the Old Testament, is a prime example of this truth. You remember how that he had dreamed his dreams, and for Joseph, those dreams indicated that the day would come when his brothers, including his father and his mother, would bow before him. His brothers hated him because of that dream, and thus his brothers turned against him, committed murder in their hearts, though they only sold Joseph into slavery, but that indeed was living death. Joseph was taken down into Egypt, do you remember? And there he was made a household servant of Potiphar. You remember how that Potiphar's wife attempted to seduce Joseph, but Joseph resisted her advances, and for his own stand for personal purity, she lied against him. Potiphar believed his wife and subjected Joseph to prison, and Joseph languished in prison for a period of time. And yet, in spite of all of this, Joseph's faith did not fail, nor did his enthusiasm and faithfulness to the things of God wane. The day came when Joseph was released from prison, and you will recall how that Joseph became instrumental in setting aside a supply of grain that would protect his family back in Israel. And finally, his brothers did come, and Joseph confessed that he saw that God had sent him before them into Egypt in order that the family might be protected and spared. Joseph saw that in the midst of all of his personal agony and hardships which he was enduring, that it was the hand of God at work. And Paul, in prison, understood the same thing. Now, Paul knew that he did not deserve the judgment which had been placed upon him. Paul knew that he had done nothing worthy of the beating which he had received or the imprisonment which had been placed upon him. That, of course, gave to Paul the encouragement of heart and mind. Now, we need to exercise care here, because sometimes through our disobedience to the laws of the land, and sometimes through our rudeness and discourtesy, we bring havoc upon ourselves, not for the gospel's sake, but because of our own attitude, our own disobedience, our own illegality, or whatever have you. Of course, we need to remember that our hearts need to be open before God, and we need to be faithful to the Lord. But when persecution comes our way, as Jesus said, persecuted falsely for my name's sake, there is a sense of inner peace, an inner joy, an inner tranquility, which may be ours in our Lord Jesus Christ. And so we cannot interpret the calling of God or the will of God purely on the basis of the circumstances which happen to us. Many times the circumstances are not necessarily pleasurable, but God would be using these circumstances in order to glorify His Son, the Lord Jesus, and in order that we might be made more like the Lord Jesus Christ. And so you do not find Paul angry here in prison. You do not find Paul sulking. You do not find Paul bitter or discouraged. What you do find is that Paul is worshiping. Let's continue in our reading, beginning with verse 24 of Acts chapter 16, who, having received such a charge, thrust them into the inner prison and made their feet fast in the stocks. And at midnight, Paul and Silas prayed and sang praises unto God, and the prisoners heard them. Paul and Silas believed that the steps of a good man are ordered of the Lord. And if it were the will of God for them to suffer so for Jesus' sake, they would glory in their afflictions. And they would understand that God has seen fit, through the evil intentions of others, to have them placed in prison. And they would respond by glorifying God in the midst of their difficulties. And so what were they doing at the midnight hour? They were praying. They were singing hymns or psalms of praise. And as they were singing and testifying and praying, the other prisoners heard them. Here was a built-in congregation of individuals who undoubtedly were looking and searching, hoping, desiring. Many times it would be individuals who have lost all hope under their personal circumstances who become prime targets for the gospel of Jesus Christ. And so Paul, faithful to his calling, would open the Word of God and share the gospel of the grace of God, and he did just that. You see, Paul would claim any and every moment of opportunity for the cause of Christ. Now, there may be some of you in the hospital just now, and you're wondering, Lord, I have attempted to serve you for years, and I love you with all of my heart. Why have you allowed this suffering to come upon me? Perhaps others of you have a daughter or a son in the hospital or on a bed of affliction there at home, and you're asking the same question. May I encourage you, my dear friend, that rather than ask that kind of question, why don't you turn the question on the other side and say, Lord, help me in the midst of this pressure point in life to demonstrate your glory so that Jesus Christ might be honored and magnified and glorified. I tell you, it makes a world of difference when you change the outlook of the heart and of the mind and see the afflictions which come upon us not as limitations, but rather as opportunities. Let us therefore not quarrel against God, and let us not question the goodness of God, but rather let us trust our blessed Lord every step of the way. Yes, trust in the Lord with all thine heart, and lean not unto thine own understanding. In all thy ways acknowledge him, and he shall direct your paths. Do you believe that? I'm sure you do. Let us pray. Father, thank you for your love and grace, and help us to appropriate by faith the infinite resources made possible unto us through the finished work of Christ on the cross. Use us, Father, in the midst of our affliction, that we might glorify you. In Jesus' name we pray, amen.
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Many people tell us they do just that. They just turn it down a little bit at night when they go to sleep, and then when they roll over and wake up in the middle of the night, they turn the radio back up a little bit, and we're right there. Today is May the 18th.

Here is a good verse with which to start your day today. My voice shalt thou hear in the morning, O Lord. In the morning will I direct my prayer unto thee, and will look up. Psalm 5, verse 3. Reaching out with the gospel, we are the Bible Broadcasting Network. I'm Hank Farrier. Have a great Monday.

Behold, what manner of love the Father hath bestowed upon us, that we should be called the sons of God. Good morning to you. Thanks for joining us here in the BBN Music Room. My name is Mike Dyes. Let's get started.

Alas, my sins are great. That reminds me of the book of the Psalms. Let's look at Psalm, I think it's 51. Have mercy upon me, O God, according to thy loving kindness. Wash me thoroughly from mine iniquity. Cleanse me from my sin. I acknowledge my transgressions. My sin is ever before me. Maybe we need to realize that more. Our sins are a problem. They come between us and God. But David goes on to write, create in me a clean heart, O God, and renew a right spirit within me. Don't keep holding on to those sins. Lay them on Jesus.

Magnifying the name of Jesus. This is BBN, the Bible Broadcasting Network. A good Monday morning to you. We're almost ready for creation moments. And at 30 minutes past the hour, it's Glad Tidings with Dr. J. Allen Blair.

0: a trail that tells a tale. Next on today's Creation Moment. And now, here's our Creation Moments host, Ian Taylor.
1: Two rocks float through silent space, unaware that they will soon cause a scientific debate millions of miles away on Earth. On Earth, those two small asteroids added together may weigh only a few hundred pounds. However, the conclusions that can be drawn from them might be weighty enough to overthrow a powerful theory. That summarizes the status of a scientific debate over the patterns in which meteorites fall. Evolutionary theory says that when these two asteroids smash together in space, the resulting chunks will separate during the millions of years before they ever strike the Earth. As a result, meteor falls cannot possibly follow a pattern. However, now a pattern has been discovered. Researchers from Purdue University and the State University of New York say that they have discovered that 17 meteorites that struck the Earth in May between 1855 and 1895 form a broad line that extends for several thousand kilometers. The meteorites are classified as H chondrites. When scientists analyzed 13 of the stones, they found that each had similar amounts of rare trace elements not found in 45 other H chondrite meteorites. The findings strongly suggest that these stones had not been drifting through space long enough to separate before they hit the Earth. If the solar system is billions of years old, there is virtually no chance of the stones remaining together, which suggests a young age for the solar system.
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1: As far as you are concerned personally, do you think Jesus Christ has done as much for you as he has promised in his word? Or in the back of your mind, do you feel that there have been some times when he let you down? Or what about it? Did he really let you down? Please stay with us. I want to talk about it today.
2: My friend, are you one who, like the Bereans in Acts 17, receives God's word gladly with a ready mind? I certainly hope so. So let's do that in just a few moments with Dr. J. Allen Blair on today's Glad Tidings program. I'm Ed Phillips. Before we dig into God's word, how about some music to set our minds and hearts to receive God's word?

0: All of us recognize the value of friends. Anyone who is completely friendless is living a miserable existence. Of course, all of us have discovered that not everyone who appeared to be a friend really was. There have been times when we suffered untold misery because of some people we thought were friends. In chapter 18 of the book of Proverbs, verse 24, Solomon tells us about a friend who has never disappointed anyone. He says, "There is a friend that sticketh closer than a brother." Now, who is he speaking about here? There is no question about it. It is the Son of God, Jesus Christ. Solomon had many friends, and because of his limitless wealth, he had tasted of all the allurements of the world. But in giving a summary of the entire situation, he said, "Vanity of vanities, all is vanity." He discovered that there was one friend who always proved himself true, who seemed to make an indelible impression upon him. That was the friend that sticketh closer than a brother. There is a kinship among blood brothers in a family that is almost inseparable. Now, I'm not speaking of the exception or the abnormal case, but in the usual sense, brothers stick together. Now, you may have several little boys in your home that fight each other like cats and dogs. Sometimes you wonder if there is any love among them at all. But just let the neighbor boy offend one of them in some way. Then watch the other brother step to the front. Immediately, he becomes his brother's hero. When the test comes, they stick together. Solomon writes about one who sticketh closer than a brother. This relationship is never in any way jeopardized by feelings or emotions. The friend Solomon is speaking about is always the same in his attitude toward those who are related to him. We are not always the same toward him, of course, but he never changes toward us. We read in Hebrews 13, verse 8, that he is the same yesterday and today and forever. The amazing thing is that this friend loved us even before the world was brought into being. He loved us when we were without God and without hope, following in the course of this world. He loved us when we, in open rebellion, resisted his grace and love. He has never turned aside from us, irrespective of our attitude toward him. As far as some of us are concerned, there was a time when he spoke to us through his word. Our hardened hearts were convicted, and we responded to his message of grace. We repented and claimed him as Lord of all. Since that time, we have erred on many occasions. Did he give us up? Did he forsake us? Absolutely not. He has promised in Hebrews 13, verse 5, "I will never leave thee nor forsake thee." Could any of us go to him and say, "You betrayed me? You did not keep your word?" Of course not. In fact, we must testify with God's servant as recorded in 1 Kings 8, verse 56, "There hath not failed one word of all his good promise." Christ has never failed us, and he never will. What is your need at this moment? Will you remind yourself that if you have believed on Jesus Christ, you have a friend who always sticks closer than any brother? He will not fail you because he cannot fail you. It is impossible for him to fail. He is the Son of God who possesses all power and who has the ability to do all things. I implore you, in the words of Mark chapter 11, verse 22, that you'll have faith in God. Don't think only about your affliction, your heartache, your sorrow, your disappointment. Look to Jesus Christ, the all-sufficient one, who can do what you cannot do. Our Lord knows all about your circumstances. Though you may think you are alone, you are not alone. God is there. One time when John Bunyan was arrested for preaching, it took his friends 2 years to discover that he had been hidden away in Bedford Jail. On seeing him, one of them exclaimed, "At last you are found!" "Brother," Bunyan replied, "you are wrong. God has known for 2 years that I've been here. Not for a moment did Bunyan feel forsaken. There is no promise that because we are Christians, however, we shall escape hardship and suffering. Those who follow Christ are to expect this. For we read in Philippians 1, verse 29, "For unto us it is given on the behalf of Christ, not only to believe on him, but also to suffer for his sake." Christ suffered, didn't he? Can we not expect to suffer? Suffering, however, does not mean for a moment that Christ has forsaken us. Have you ever asked, "God, why did you do this to me? Why did it happen?" Everything seemed to be going so well, and then suddenly, the whole world tumbled in on you. Where was God when this happened? I will tell you where God was. He was right where he always is, with you. Doubts creep into our minds because our vision is so short-sighted. We are like Jacob, who when afflicted complained, saying, "All these things are against me." But really, they were not against him. God was providing for his future by sending Joseph down to Egypt to preserve life. Later, Jacob realized this. If our faith is to have a long-range vision, we should learn that we can really trust the Lord for all things and never ask God why. I read one time of a young man who studied long and hard to become a qualified doctor. He loved the Lord, and his one ambition was to become a missionary doctor so he might minister to the physical and spiritual needs of the unsaved on the mission field. The year he was ready to go to the field, he took sick. Later, he was informed that because of his illness, he could never go as a missionary. My, what a frustrating experience. Later, all was made clear. This same young man was used to train hundreds of young missionaries to go to the mission field. Since then, a large missionary memorial hospital has been erected to the missionary doctor's venerable memory. You see, we cannot always fathom God's purposes, but if we have sincerely believed on Jesus Christ, we can trust him through every distress of life, for he is the friend who sticketh closer than a brother. My dear brother, do you know this friend? Have you definitely invited Jesus Christ into your life? If not, I hope you will at this very moment. He loves you with an everlasting love and wants to share this love with you. Will you allow him to enter your life? He will never depart once he comes in. Just now, bow your head and say, "Lord Jesus, I know I'm a sinner. I believe that you died for my sins, and I trust you as the Lamb of God, the one who died for me. I now receive you as my Savior and Lord." Christ will enter your life, and then I hope you'll write to us and tell us about your decision so we can send you some helpful literature that will get you started in the Christian life. Father God, for those passing through troubled waters, grant your peace and your comfort. I thank you for your beloved Son and what he means to us. I pray that he may become meaningful to many today as they trust him as Savior and Lord. Help us not to doubt him, but believe him for all things. We are told in your word to walk by faith and not by sight. Help us to fix our eyes on you and not on the things of the flesh and the world. May Jesus reign supreme in our hearts, for I ask in his blessed name, amen.
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things are expensive these days, aren't they? Have you ever thought, as someone has pointed out, the tip you left the other day was more than you paid for the meal not so long ago? Well, our next song is about a debt. You know, it's a debt that we could not pay. The old account being settled. Do you know what it means to be forgiven? To truly be debt-free in that sense, spiritually speaking? 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

Karen from North Carolina tells us, from the music to the announcers to the God-glorifying biblical features that play hour after hour, I cannot overstate the value of your station in my life. Well, thank you for those kind words. 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
1: With SRN News, I'm Rich Thomason in Washington. A defiant Iranian leadership suggests it is ready to fight again, and President Trump seems more than willing to oblige.
2: President Trump posting on social media, for Iran, the clock is ticking and they better get moving fast or there won't be anything left of them. Shortly after a call with Israeli Prime Minister Benjamin Netanyahu Sunday, after he addressed his cabinet. This came after a drone strike targeted the UAE's Seoul nuclear power plant in what authorities said was an unprovoked terrorist attack. No major damage was reported. The incident highlights the risk of renewed war as the U.S. and Iran signal they would be ready to fight again, and tensions continue over the Strait of Hormuz. I'm Julie Walker.
1: North America's largest commuter railroad not running today. The first weekday morning of a strike had shut down New York's Long Island Railroad, serving an estimated 250,000 commuters every day. They're having to find other ways to get to work. New York Governor Kathy Hochul suggests working from home if possible. More contract talks scheduled later today. The shootings were random. In Austin, Texas, 10 attacks injured 4 people over the weekend, and police have arrested 2 teens.
3: I think it touches everybody, and it doesn't matter if it was a car dealership that was struck or it happened to be a fire station or a police station. These are dangerous kids out causing havoc in the city, and they had to be taken into custody, and they were, safely.
1: Austin Police Chief Lisa Davis says they're hunting for a third possible suspect. Mid-air collision of 2 Navy jets at an Idaho air show yesterday. All 4 crew members ejected safely. They're in stable condition. It happened at Mountain Home Air Force Base in western Idaho. On Wall Street, the Dow futures down 328 points. This is SRN News.
0: Our good news memory verse is Isaiah 45:22. Look unto me and be ye saved, all the ends of the earth, for I am God and there is none else. Isaiah 45:22, our good news memory verse for this week.

Inviting you to praise the King with us, this is BBN. Oh, worship the King on this Monday morning. Worship Him in spirit and in truth.

Remember the importance of little things today. Benjamin Franklin wrote, "For the want of a nail, the shoe was lost. For the want of a shoe, the horse was lost. For the want of a horse, the rider was lost. For the want of a rider, the battle was lost. For the want of a battle, the kingdom was lost. And all for the want of a horseshoe nail." Let's remember what is important on this Monday. And with that in mind, let's be faithful. Here's a song of priorities.

Hi, my name is Mike Dyes. It's Bible quiz time. How did you do in finding the answer from last Friday? Well, the theme last Friday, as the proverb says, and as we thought about proverbs, here was the question from Friday. Let not blank and blank forsake thee. Bind them about thy neck. Write them upon the table of thine heart. What are those two missing words from Proverbs 3, verse 3? Let not blank and blank forsake thee. What are the things that you should not let forsake you? Well, one begins with an M, one begins with a T. Let not blank and blank, mercy and truth. That's from Proverbs 3, verse 3. Let not mercy and truth forsake thee. Bind them about thy neck. Write them upon the table of thine heart. Proverbs 3, 3. All right, time to get to a new question and a new theme. But the fruit of the Spirit is, and these are questions that deal with fruit in the Bible. All right, now to multiple choice question we start out with. Which book of the Bible is this verse in? By him, therefore, let us offer the sacrifice of praise to God continually. That is the fruit of our lips, giving thanks to his name. There's the fruit of our lips. All right, your four choices. Is that in Deuteronomy, Isaiah, Romans, or Hebrews? By him, therefore, let us offer the sacrifice of praise to God continually. That is the fruit of our lips, giving thanks to his name. All right, the four choices, Deuteronomy, Isaiah, Romans, or Hebrews. Where do you find that verse? Lord willing, around this same time tomorrow, the answer and a new question to work on then. Hey, coming up, it's Running to Win with Dr. Erwin Lutzer, so don't miss that in a few minutes. First, though, let me repeat that question one more time. Which book of the Bible is this verse in? By him, therefore, let us offer the sacrifice of praise to God continually. That is the fruit of our lips, giving thanks to his name. It's either in Deuteronomy, Isaiah, Romans, or Hebrews.

You get some good news. Isn't that great when that comes your way? And you feel good. You feel maybe at peace. Ah, some good news. But what happens when the news is different? It's not good at all. Do we lack peace in those situations? Or do we, with God's help, hold on to the fact that He loves us, that He's constantly with us? If you're struggling with some bad news, remember who to call.

Thank you very much, BPN. You saved my life, and you saved more lives. And that is the gospel you're spreading all around the world. Thank you. Have a great day. Bye.

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1: With SRN News, I'm Rich Thomason in Washington. The clock is ticking for Iran. That's according to President Trump. He's taken to Truth Social to warn Iran's leadership that it had better move fast to make a deal with the U.S., or there will not be anything left of them. Republican Senator Lindsey Graham says negotiations with Tehran have hit a brick wall.
2: President Trump's very frustrated. So what to do next? I think it's going to be very difficult to get a deal with the current regime.
1: He tells NBC's Meet the Press, you're not going to get a deal with this crowd until you hurt them more. The Trump administration working to verify voter eligibility nationwide, checking tens of millions of registrations against federal databases.
3: At least 67 million voter registrations have already been processed under the program. The initiative is designed to identify individuals who may be ineligible to vote, including non-citizens or people who have died but remain on voter rolls. Officials say the early stages of the program have flagged tens of thousands of registrations for further review, prompting supporters to say that running voter rolls through federal databases is a necessary step to protect the integrity of elections. Ken Lorman reporting.
1: On the National Mall yesterday, Rededicate 250, a national jubilee of prayer, praise, and thanksgiving.
4: Our great president, President Donald Trump, has planned a year of celebration as we have a time of sports and shows and pomp and parade.
1: The Reverend Robert Jeffers, a pastor of First Baptist Church of Dallas. On Wall Street this morning, stock futures suggest a lower open later on. The Dow futures are down 345 points. NASDAQ futures off 109. S&P futures down 32 points. This is SRN News.
0: Our good news memory verse is Isaiah 45:22. Look unto me and be ye saved, all the ends of the earth. For I am God, and there is none else. Isaiah 45:22, our good news memory verse for this week.
5: Today, if you hear God's voice, do not harden your hearts. Hebrews chapter 3, verse 7 and 8.
6: 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Anatomy of a Hardening Heart was written by Adam Holes and read by Stephen Tabor.
5: It's fascinating to see your own heart. Recently, I did. Chest pain led me to see a doctor who ordered tests that allowed me to see that my heart has calcium buildup, more than I should have. Atherosclerosis, the doctors call it. Hardening of the arteries. I've made big diet and exercise changes, but I've also realized that my cardiac concerns didn't emerge overnight. In my case, they were the fruit of unhealthy choices. In time, those habits couldn't help but impact my heart's health. Scripture uses similar language to describe being spiritually unhealthy. Our hearts can gradually grow hardened toward God, one day and one choice at a time. Hebrews 3, verses 7 and 8 says, "Today, if you hear his voice, do not harden your hearts as you did in the rebellion." After God delivered his people from Egypt, they tested and tried him during their time in the wilderness. God had faithfully provided for his people, but they refused to see it. What about us? What habits nudge us away from God, day by day, hardening our hearts against him? We all make some of those choices. So I'm thankful that today, right now, God offers to exchange our hearts of stone for those softened by his love. Today's encouragement was provided by Our Daily Bread Ministries.

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0: Thank you, Jenna. 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

proclaiming Jesus, God in human form. This is BBN. The angels announced his deity. Jesus proclaimed it. His attributes display it. The Father declared it. Hebrews 1, beginning in verse 8. But unto the Son he saith, Thy throne, O God, is forever and ever. A scepter of righteousness is the scepter of thy kingdom. Thou hast loved righteousness and hated iniquity. Therefore God, even thy God, hath anointed thee with the oil of gladness above thy fellows. And thou, Lord, in the beginning hast laid the foundation of the earth, and the heavens are the works of thine hands. That's from Hebrews chapter 1.

0: Take a minute from your busy schedule and meditate with me over a great spiritual truth. While driving in Yellowstone National Park, I observed the remains of forest fires all around me. Thousands of acres of trees destroyed by fire. But one scene caught my eye. By a fallen, burnt tree, in the midst of black ashes, a beautiful flower grew. As I looked at it, I thought of this spiritual truth. That scene reminded me of my life before and after I was saved. Before I received Jesus Christ as my personal Savior, my life was black like ashes, wasted and useless. But Christ brought new life and new beauty and purpose to my life, and to yours, if you're saved. The psalmist wrote, "He gives beauty for ashes." The songwriter wrote, "All I had to offer him was brokenness and strife, but he made something beautiful of my life." Beauty for ashes. That's what Christ has given us. Once dead in sin, now alive in Jesus Christ. And like that beautiful flower in the midst of deadness, we ought to live and blossom for Jesus Christ. This is Bryant Nelson closing with a word from the Psalms. Selah. Meditate on this.
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1: Johnny sobbed all the way home in the back seat of his car as they were leaving church. His father asked him three times, "What was wrong?" Finally, the boy replied, "The preacher said he wanted us to be brought up in a Christian home, and I want to stay with you guys." Wow, did he say a mouthful then. You ever been around people in situations where you hear profanity? I mean, just pure trash. But let me ask you a question personally. Do you curse and swear, take God's name in vain, or use all the other vulgar words of profanity that are very common use today? And why do you do that? Well, I know some of you do it to impress people, like you're tough, like this is important. Well, I can assure you one thing, it's never impressive. You see, it comes out of the heart. Jesus made that very clear as he talked about the fact that this good tree is going to bring forth good fruit and a bad tree is going to bring forth bad fruit. It's just, that's the way it is. You got a heart problem, and no medical doctor can fix this one. But the spiritual doctor, the Lord Jesus Christ, can transform it. How's the heart today? Search your heart. The Bible talks about it. And let me tell you, if you're not sure, and that's what's coming out of your life and out of your mouth and out of your vocabulary, I'd stop and ask the question, do I really know the Savior Jesus Christ that the Bible talks about? Or am I just a religious phony? Christ changes your life. If any man be in Christ, he is a new creature. It isn't he want to be or hopes to be. The Bible says he is. Maybe you need to focus and say, you know, I really need to get things right with the Lord. I need to get my heart changed. I need to get it back in fellowship with Jesus Christ, because Christians can also get a fellowship out of focus and ruin their vocabulary as well.

0: 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The Bible Broadcasting Network.
1: You were chosen. Ephesians 1. You have been bought with a price. You do not belong to yourself any longer. 1 Corinthians chapter 6. See, here's the truth. Whether or not the world knows it, everyone is a slave to something. Sin or righteousness. Everyone serves some master, even if they say, well, I'm free because I belong to myself. Well, you are your own master. The question then is, whose slave are you?

0: Freedom means different things to different people. We sometimes compare a free society to an authoritarian dictatorship. Or we might talk about free elections as opposed to coercion or intimidation. Whatever you think of when you hear the word freedom, there's one thing it can never mean. Freedom is never the absence of authority. We all serve some master, whether we admit it or not. So, the question today is this: who are you serving? Today on Wisdom for the Heart, Stephen Davey begins a series from the opening verses of James. The message you're about to hear is called, "Whose Slave Are You?"
1: The Bible is made up of 66 God-breathed books, scrolls. At least 30 of them are short enough to read in 30 minutes or less. The book of James is that kind of book. It's small. It's easy to read. Very little mystery to it. It's down to earth. You can read it, as I have read it several times, in about 20 minutes or less. In fact, so many truths, though, come out of this book. They tumble over as if they are the waters of Niagara. It's hard to outline it. In fact, that's difficult for people in my position. One particular author cataloged nearly 30 different topics that just cascade one after another. And here's why. Much of the New Testament epistles deliver to us the precepts of our faith. James is passionate about the practice of our faith. He doesn't come into the living room of our lives where we've been expecting company and everything is dusted and the carpet is vacuumed. No, he goes right over and opens the door to the coat closet where we've stuffed everything until company leaves. He's going to pry into our private lives. He's going to rifle through every drawer. He's even going to have the audacity to examine our checkbooks and tell us that they reveal our true priorities in life. He's going to look at our prayer request list and inform us of what we really want from God. Well, James is going to take us into

The divine examination room, and he's going to listen to our hearts. He's going to look into our ears. He's going to have us open our mouths and say, ah, while he examines our tongues. He's going to go deeper still and sift through our motives and explore our thoughts. In the little book of James, there are 54 imperatives. Almost one every other verse. That means 54 words or phrases could end with an exclamation point. See, James is primarily after one thing, turning precept into practice, turning belief into behavior, turning acceptance into application. See, he's going to go beyond exegesis and deal with the ethics of life. John Wesley, the founder of Methodism, said in the late 1800s, the problem of all problems is getting Christianity into practice. That's why you have in this little book 54 imperatives. You'll have 54 prescriptions from Dr. James. So with that in mind, take your Bibles and turn to James chapter 1 and follow along as I read at verse 1. James chapter 1, verse 1. James, stop. Now, we've got a whole school year, okay? There's no need to hurry. No, actually, what I want you to discover, we're going to cover just a few words, but I want you to discover in these first few words of verse 1 the key to putting into practice the entire book of James. I believe that my biggest problem, and perhaps yours as well, in applying the book of James is that I don't really spend enough time in verse 1. You see, until you're willing to apply the truth in verse 1, you're not ready to dare to say what he says in verse 2. You're not ready for the truth of chapter 1 and chapter 2, chapter 3, chapter 4, and chapter 5 until you're ready and willing to say what he says in verse 1. Now, as we cover most of this verse today, I want to point out three things that you can hang your mental hats on. First of all, I want you to notice James' signature. Now, the problem for us here at the outset is that the New Testament mentions five different men named James who followed Christ. Which one was the author? Now, if you research each of these men, which I have, and I won't bore you with all of the details, I'll give you what I've come up with, and that is basically two potential candidates. And I'll give you the one I believe was the author. One of the candidates could very well be the Apostle James, the brother of John, the sons of Zebedee. Problem with this particular James being the author, however, is that he will become the first of 12 apostles to be martyred in AD 44, by the order of Herod Agrippa, which rules out his potential for writing this book, which comes a little later. The centuries-old view on authorship, and even today the view of evangelical scholars, is that the James who wrote this little book was the leader of the church in Jerusalem, James, the half-brother of Jesus, which means something absolutely dramatic happened in this young man's life to get him to that point. And I want to take some time showing you what that was. Now, Matthew's gospel informs us that as Jesus began his ministry, none of his siblings believed his claims. In fact, it was more than unbelief. The Bible tells us that they were offended by his claim. As Jesus, in Matthew 13, is visiting his hometown of Nazareth and preaching, the Jews effectively said, who is this guy claiming to be and who does he think he is? In fact, they go on to say, is not this one the carpenter's son? In other words, how can he be who he claims to be? We know his dad, Joseph the carpenter. We knew him while he was living. And the text goes on further. They said, is not his mother called Mary and his brothers, James and Joseph and Simon and Judas or Jude and his sisters, are they not all with us?
and they all took offense at him. In other words, the people who were offended by Christ's claim to be God's son were not only the people of the village, but his own brothers, half-brothers, and sisters. They're saying, I know, we think the same thing. Who does he think he is? They're mortified. They are, in the text, offended. Like Mark's gospel tells us that when Christ's kinsmen, a word used of blood relations, his brothers and sisters and his own family, heard that he had launched his public ministry and he had actually called disciples after him to follow him, Mark 3 tells us they, his brothers, half-brothers, went out to take custody of him, for they were saying he has lost his senses. You could translate it, they thought he was out of his mind. They came to take custody of him. They came to take him away. They thought he needed help. Now, obviously, if you hold to the clear statements in these verses that Jesus had half-brothers and sisters, that his siblings born to Mary and Joseph after Jesus was virgin-born, you've got another issue on your hands, don't you? In fact, you have several. Now, the Roman Catholic Church has labored to redefine the words of Scripture in order to uphold the belief that Mary was who they claim even to this day that she is, the Virgin Mary. Perpetually virgin, that she never had any more children. So James could not be the half-brother of Christ, the second born to Mary, the firstborn son of Joseph and Mary. The Roman Church believes that Mary was not an ordinary housewife, not an ordinary mother. She was unique among all human beings. In fact, in 1845, the Pope declared that Mary had never sinned. This is the papal doctrine called the Immaculate Conception, that Mary had actually been born without original sin, and she never sinned ever one time in her entire life. So the Roman Church has offered up a couple of answers to these problems. One answer is that James and the others weren't literally brothers and sisters of Jesus. They were cousins. They would point out the truth that the word can be used in a generic sense of endearment, just as you might say to somebody today, hello, Brother Sam, hello, Brother John. And that would be true. So obviously the use of the word can have figurative or metaphorical usage. The problem is the Greeks were smart enough to have a word for cousin. And they never, ever, ever one time used in the Scriptures the word cousin for a biological brother or sister. Always used the word adelphos, never once used to describe a cousin. Now, there's another view that is promoted, and it is the view that, well, if they're not cousins, what it really was here is that Joseph had been married before, and he had six children. He was a widower when he met Mary and took her to be his wife. There's simply not any verse anywhere telling us that Joseph was a widower with six kids. On the other hand, what we do have in Scripture is that Mary was not a perpetual virgin, but that she had more children. Now, by the way, the reason I'm spending so much time on this issue is not so much to take on Roman Catholic tradition. I realize I'm preaching to the choir here for the most part, but to eventually get us all to the point where we understand that James' life and his first recorded words in Scripture following his conversion to Christ indicate something incredibly dramatic. Now in Matthew 13:55, we're given the names of Jesus Christ's half-brothers in that text. They're given in typical biblical fashion in the order of age, which is consistent in Scripture, which lets us know then that James, who appears first, was the second born, closest to Christ in age. Then comes Joseph, named after daddy, evidently. And Simon, Judas, or Jude, as he became known. He also wrote a little letter. We may study that one next. Then Matthew mentions his sisters. Doesn't tell us how many. It's just plural. There may be more than two. Could be three or four. What you have is you have at least four brothers and two sisters. It might have been four and four. It might have been eight. It might have been nine. She could have been keeping up with Mrs. Duggar, for all we know. What you have, however, is this, and this is significant. You have, then, when you understand this, a single mother raising for at least several years seven children.
If she had a child every 2 years,

When Jesus Christ died in his early 30s, the youngest child would have still been a teenager. Listen, my admiration for Mary isn't lessened by the truth. It's increased. While we don't slip over into false doctrine, it causes me to appreciate her even more. Add to this the fact that while she believed the claims of her son without fully understanding them, none of the other children did. In fact, John's gospel tells us they mocked Christ. His brothers mocked him. When he was involved in public ministry, his brother said, "You know, why are you hanging around here? What you ought to do is go make things public. Go and demonstrate your power. You only want a name," they said. "You only want the world to follow you." The implication there is you just want power and popularity. That's what his brother, this is James, his other brother, saying these things. Listen, I want you to understand that this home was filled with turmoil over the claims of Christ. There wasn't a moment's peace, especially as the older children grew and grew in their resentment against him. Christ knew nothing of the closest family members understanding him or believing in him. He was ostracized from his own brothers and sisters. I want you to understand the fact that he was a man of sorrows and acquainted with grief long before the cross. So, more to the point, how do you go from listening as James mocks Christ? How do you go from that point to him following Christ? How do you go from him denying and refusing the claims of Christ to being sold out to the claims of Christ? How do you go from being a disbeliever, an unbeliever, to an author? How do you go from this point to that point? How do you go from being somebody who's not interested in Christ to somebody who dies for Christ during the seventh year of Nero's reign as a martyr? So what happened to James? One verse says it all. Paul is writing to the Corinthian believers. In chapter 15, I'll read it for the sake of time. He's telling specific events that occurred related to the passion of Christ. He writes in verse 3, "For I delivered to you as of first importance what I also received, that Christ died for our sins according to the Scriptures, and that he was buried, and that he was raised on the third day according to the Scriptures, and that he appeared to Cephas," that is Peter, "and then to the 12, the rest of the 12, verse 6, "and after that, he appeared to more than 500 brethren at one time, most of whom remain until now," that is, they're alive, "but some have died." Verse 7, "Then he appeared to James." He appeared to James. Can you imagine that meeting? And what did Jesus say? "Hello, my brother. Everything I told you, I was, I am." Evidently, from what we know of James, the believer, as far as you can go back in church history, the predominant belief was that the resurrected Lord commended his brother into ministry, and he would become the leader in the church of Jerusalem during extremely difficult transitional times. This James would go on to become the author of this book of the Bible we're still studying 2,000 years later, in which he encourages us all to get real with our faith. And by the way, one more sidebar here for those of you that wished, and maybe you've had moments, and maybe even this morning you're a little discouraged. Maybe you've wished you'd come to Christ earlier in life. Can you imagine what James could have regretted? He could have lived his life, the rest of his life, with bitter regret. Now in his early 30s, but the truth of Christ's resurrection changed everything, just as it has for you. And like James, live life with an exclamation point. His signature symbolizes the radical transformation of a man who once laughed at Christ but now lives for Christ. Let me show you something else. Not just his signature, let me show you his status. Back in James chapter 1, verse 1, his signature reveals for us his identity. His status reveals for us his priority. Let me read. You follow along. We'll go a little further. "James, the Lord's half-brother." Oh, wait. Let me try again. "James, the chairman of the Jerusalem Council who directed the development of the church

0: to embrace Gentiles from every nation. But no, let me try another one here. James, one of the few who received a personal visit from the resurrected Lord. Now, all that's true. Every one of those statements are true. But what does he say? Look, James, a bondservant of God and of the Lord Jesus Christ. James says, you want to know my highest status in life? I'm a bondservant of God. Now, Paul in Galatians chapter 1, verse 19 will refer to James as the Lord's brother. But James prefers to speak of himself only as servant. In fact, the word for bondservant in this text is the word doulos, which literally can be rendered slave. It's a little rougher, isn't it, to our ears? Now, to the Greek world, and certainly our world, but back then especially, this was a term of degradation. There were millions of slaves during the days of Christ. To the Greeks, and certainly to any culture, freedom and autonomy and being your own master represents the highest status of life. Success in life is not in serving, but in having people, what? Serve you. You see, for the genuine believer, this word says it all. Doulos, slave, communicates ownership, possession, allegiance, dependence, subjection, loyalty. Do you know the ingredients of salvation come out of the first century slave market? You were chosen. Ephesians 1. You have been bought with a price. You do not belong to yourself any longer. 1 Corinthians chapter 6. You are subject to his will and control. Philippians 2. You are called to give an account of your service. 2 Corinthians 5. You are regularly chastened or rewarded by him according to his own pleasure, with or without an explanation. Hebrews chapter 12. And one day you are told that you can expect, and you long for the day when you will hear the words, again, doulos is the word used, well done, thou good and faithful slave. The truth is, we need to proclaim the freedom of the gospel from sin. See, here's the truth. Whether or not the world knows it, everyone is a slave to something. Everyone is enslaved. You are either enslaved to sin or righteousness. Everyone serves some master, even if they say, well, I'm free because I belong to myself. Well, you are your own master. The question then is, whose slave are you? See, as you move through this book, the only thing that would ever challenge us to apply any of it is that we're categorically reminded in the very first verse that we are not the master of our lives. We are the slaves of God. Christians are slaves to God. That isn't going to sell, is it? Could that be the reason so many people in America who claim to be Christians so soon bail out? Because they didn't understand the true gospel. James comes along and he effectively says, here's who I am. I am not free. I'm a slave. And I may go through my entire life as God's slave, ignored. Now, just who does James belong to? We've noted the signature and his status very quickly. I want you to look at his Savior. Little book begins, James, a slave of God and of the Lord Jesus Christ. Now, I'm not going to bore you with all the grammatical details, but let me at least tell you that in the Greek New Testament, James does not include in this phrase any definite articles or indefinite articles, which makes it stunning. He simply strings together titles, which means you can read them in any order. You could literally translate this, James, the slave of Jesus Christ, God, Lord. Following me? James, the servant of God, Lord, Christ, Jesus. What you have here is one of the strongest texts describing the unity of the Godhead and the deity of Jesus Christ. He is called by James both Lord, Yahweh, Jehovah, and Christ. It was Jesus. In fact, in the 4th century, when Athanasius was defending the deity of Jesus Christ against the heresy of Arius, Arius was a popular teacher who was teaching that Jesus Christ was a God and not the manifestation of the God. Arianism has been repackaged in recent generations in Mormonism and the Jehovah's Witnesses teaching. It was James chapter 1, verse 1, that Athanasius used to topple the arguments of Arius and in the council win the day and deliver a blow to that false teaching. Where James says, I am a slave of God, who effectively is Jesus Christ the Lord. Stunning truth. What made it even more powerful is it was written by a man who could have said, well, I really know who he is. I grew up with him. He's just a man who's enlightened. He's just a good man whom God glorified. He's just a man who made it. He was a good teacher. The man that grew up with him said, he is God. Isn't that great? I close with this. Hudson Taylor was used uniquely and mightily by our Lord in taking the gospel into the interior of China. For 50 years, I just finished reading his biography. He loved the Lord. He risked his life over and over and over again. In fact, he made the comment one time that they never established a new mission post without experiencing a riot. How's that for church planters? When he was an old man, he was in Australia. He was invited to speak everywhere. One particular place, he was invited to speak to a large church. When he arrived, it was packed, standing room only. The moderator introduced Hudson Taylor with eloquent, well-chosen phrases that magnified the marvelous accomplishments of this missionary on the field. And he ended his introduction by referring to Hudson Taylor as, quote, our illustrious guest. The biographer wrote, who was there, that Mr. Taylor stood there quietly for a moment and then smiled and said quietly, dear friends, I am the servant of an illustrious master. Sounds a little like James, doesn't it? I hope it will sound a little more like us as we go through this divine prescription by Dr. James on how to translate faith into life.
1: Thanks for joining us today here on Wisdom for the Heart. With this message entitled, Whose Slave Are You?, Stephen Davey began a series from the opening verses of James. This series is called Bringing Faith Down to Earth and is filled with practical insight for your life. I hope you'll be with us in the days ahead as we work through this portion of Scripture together. During this series, Stephen's commentary on the book of James is available at a very special rate. This book is a great resource to help you dive deep into this important epistle. 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Again, it's available during this series at a deeply discounted rate. You can learn more about that online at wisdomonline.org. You can also call us today and we can give you information over the phone. Our number is 866-48-BIBLE or 866-482-4253. Stephen's book covers the entire epistle of James and is written in his warm pastoral style. I encourage you to add this resource to your library today. Thanks for listening. And please join us back here next time to discover more wisdom for the heart.

This is Getting God's Message, and I'm Lud Golds. I have visited a number of times the area described in the prophecy against Edom found in Ezekiel 35. We saw the remains of the famous city of Petra. Throughout this prophecy, God emphasizes he would make this area desolate. As we walked down the entrance path with towering rock walls on each side, I kept this prophecy in mind. Then as we came to the end of that pathway and walked into the opening, we faced what is known as the treasury. It's the king's tomb carved out of the red-tinted rock mountainside. As impressive as it is to the eye, with the sun shining on the massive facade, there is an eerie sense of desolation that grips you. As you walk further into the rock city, that eerie sensation continues. Beautifully carved tombs line the pathway. An amphitheater, once filled with entertainment-seeking crowds, now stands in silent witness of God's truth. Everywhere you look, there's emptiness and desolation. Those who built this city were geniuses. They developed a water system that enabled them to have luxurious gardens in this arid region. They had many advanced creature comforts, with only one entryway, that narrow path with the towering rock walls. They felt their city was impregnable. But God saw their pride and how ruthlessly they went out in raids to plunder other towns and cities. So he pronounced judgment upon them. I bear witness, when God speaks, we'd better take heed, because he means what he says. If you'd like to review these messages, go to my website, gettinggodsmessage.org, and click on the archives.

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In the nasty now and now, remember, you serve a risen Savior, and that makes all the difference. A good Monday morning to you. Thank you for shining your light today.

lately how it's really going to be when we see our loved ones again. Oh, what a precious thought. No more tears. No more saying goodbye. And really, no more memories, because then all will be sight.

telling the old, old story of Jesus and his love. This is BBN. Adrian Rogers loved to tell that old story, and he'll once again share with you from God's Word on Love Worth Finding in a few minutes. Good morning.

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1: What is the great proof of your true faith in God? 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
2: Faith is not primarily believing God in spite of the evidence. It is obeying God in spite of the consequences. Not knowing why, not having to know why. Obedience is the great proof of our trust and our faith. When we know that we know that we know we have a word from God, we don't pass it past the judgment bar of our understanding. We just simply obey.
1: Welcome to Love Worth Finding, featuring insightful lessons and messages from pastor and teacher Adrian Rogers. Throughout life, we'll experience two kinds of tests, those that cause us to stumble and those that cause us to stand. In part one of today's message, we learn that the devil will tempt us to do evil, while God tests us to do good and make our faith strong and pure. But God may ask us to do something that surprises us, and our response will reveal our true faith. In Hebrews chapter 11, we're reminded of when Abraham's faith was tested. If you have your Bible, turn there now as Adrian Rogers shares the profound conclusion of the testing of your faith.
2: To understand what the writer of Hebrews is talking about here in Hebrews chapter 11, you have to go back to the Old Testament. So let's just put a bookmark in Hebrews 11 and go back to Genesis 22. Let's get the story. Let's find out what happened here when the Bible says that God put Abraham to the test. I'm going to read 14 verses in a row, so just open your Bible, look along with me, and hang on. Genesis 22, 1 through 14. And it came to pass after these things that God did tempt Abraham. Now remember, God's not trying to get Abraham to sin, but to stand. The Bible says God tempteth no man with evil. Neither can he be tempted. God is testing Abraham and said unto him, Abraham. And he said, Behold, here I am. And he, God said, Take now thy son, thine only son Isaac, whom thou lovest. By the way, this is the first time the word love is found in the Bible, right here. Whom thou lovest, and get thee into the land of Moriah, and offer him therefore a burnt offering upon one of the mountains which I will tell thee of. Ladies and gentlemen, that is an incredible story. God had never before commanded human sacrifice. And now he has commanded Abraham to take the son of promise, the beloved son, and put him to death. Now, God is going to test your faith by asking you to do something that may surprise you. Here's the question that I'm going to ask you and that I've had to wrestle with before I preached this message. Are you able to give your blessings back to God? Not are you willing to give up your sins for God? Are you willing to give your blessings back to God? That's what Abraham was asked to do. I want to lay three questions on your heart today, and let's see if your faith can pass the test. Question number one, can I trust God with the possessions He has given to me? Can I trust God

0: with the possessions he has given to me. Now back to Hebrews chapter 11 and verse 17. By faith Abraham, when he was tested, offered up Isaac, and he that had received the promises offered up his only begotten son. Now the test was over a gift that God had given to him. Why the test? Could it be that Abraham is coming to love Isaac more than he is loving God? Could it be that he is coming to love the gift more than the giver? God will never take second place in your life to anything or to anyone. Now, many of us like to have God in our lives. But how many of us say, God, I love you supremely? You see, we have to be very careful that our blessings don't become curses. Let me give you a significant verse. Put it in your margin. Malachi chapter 2 and verse 2. But if ye will not hear, and if ye will not lay it to heart, to give glory unto my name, listen, to give glory unto my name, saith the Lord of hosts, I will even send a curse upon you. Now listen to this next phrase, and I will curse your blessings. Did you hear that? I will curse your blessings. Blessings can become a curse. And God goes on to say, yea, I have cursed them already because you do not lay it to heart. You do not listen. Now, it was not wrong for Abraham to love Isaac. I love my children with all of my heart. As a matter of fact, no one can truly love his son until he loves God as he ought. God is not asking Abraham, do you love Isaac? He knew he loved Isaac. What God wants to know is, Abraham, do you love me more than you love Isaac? The test of faith is not primarily between love and hate, but between two loves. Those things we love dearly and that which we must love supremely. May I ask you a question? Is there anything God has given to you that you would not willingly give back to him if he asked you for it? Now listen to me carefully. Anything God has given you, you can trust him with. And anything God has not given to you, you don't need. Does that make sense? Anything God has given to you, you can trust him with. Anything God has not given to you, you don't need. Yes, I gave you Isaac. Now take him up to the mountain and sacrifice him to me. We're talking about the testing of your faith. Second question I want to ask you. Can I trust God with the purpose he has for me? We've talked about the possessions he's given to us. What about the purpose he has for us? Again, Hebrews chapter 11, verses 17 through 18. By faith Abraham, when he was tried, offered up Isaac, that's the possession, and he that had received the promises offered up his only begotten son, of whom it was said that in Isaac shall thy seed be called. Now here's the plan, here's the purpose. God had given Abraham a purpose, and Abraham said, okay, I'm tracking along now. I know what's going to happen. I'm going to have a son, and this son's going to have sons and sons, and I'm going to have a great descendancy, people of faith. And now God says, put it to death. You know, that didn't make sense. That did not make sense. Faith is not primarily believing God in spite of the evidence. It is obeying God in spite of the consequences. In spite of the consequences, not knowing why, not having to know why. Obedience is the great proof of our trust and our faith. When we know that we know that we know we have a word from God, we don't pass it past the judgment bar of our understanding. We just simply obey. There's only one alternative to obedience. You know what it is? Disobedience. We are to obey God. Now, let me tell you what kind of obedience it must be. It must be informed obedience. Don't go out there now and just make some sort of sacrifice to show God how much you love Him. You make a horrible mistake. Be in tune with God. Listen to God. Abraham heard God speaking. Many Christians are endeavoring to do things for God that God doesn't want done. And God has not promised to bless any endeavor He has not commanded. We must hear God in order to obey God. It must be informed obedience. Number two, it must be intentional obedience. You say, well, I'm not informed. May I ask you a question? Are you listening? Do you report to God for duty? Real obedience is not mere absence from doing wrong. It is actively seeking the will of God for your life. Ignorance of God's will is not an excuse if you don't have obedience, informed, intentional, and immediate. You know, back in Genesis chapter 2, verse 23, God gave the command, and the Bible says, and in the morning He rose up. There's no wait. There's no delay. As soon as possible, he got on the road to do exactly what God told him to do. Be quick, my soul, to answer Him. Be jubilant, my feet. Procrastination is a form of disobedience. Has God told you to say something, give something, do something, and you're waiting? Don't wait. Real obedience is immediate obedience. Ours is not to reason why. Ours is not to make reply. Ours is to do or die. Sometimes the test will come, and if you don't obey right away, you may get into serious trouble. When I was in college, I pastored a little church. On a big Sunday morning, we may have 40 present. On a big Sunday morning. And I love those people, and they love me. When I graduated from seminary, I was offered the pastorate of a couple of small churches in Florida. I got the letter out of the post office box the same day, one on top of the other. Both of them said, Mr. Rogers, we feel that you'd be our pastor. We prayed over it. Well, I knew that one of them had to be wrong. I felt most likely then both of them were wrong. And I wrote back and said, thank you, but no thanks. The little church in Fort Pierce wrote me back. They were running a little less than 100 in Sunday school. They said, no, we believe you're God's man. I couldn't get that out of my heart. Because frankly, after 8 years of study, I was hoping for something a little more than 100 in Sunday school. But I said, all right, I'll come. And I told my little church there in Waveland, Mississippi, I said, folks, God is called and I must go. And I knew that some of them would want to argue with me about it, so I tried to be a little poetic. I said, a nail-pierced hand has pointed to Florida and I must follow. I thought, who could argue with a nail-pierced hand? And that was the rhetoric I used that morning. Yet I had not told the church in Fort Pierce that I would come, but I already had the offer. No sooner had I walked out of that pulpit, went home, even before our lunch, I got a phone call from a man on the pulpit committee from the First Baptist Church of one of the biggest, if not the biggest city in Florida. He said, we've heard about you. We want you to come and be our pastor. He told me about the staff and about the budget and about the amenities. And I had just told that little church that I was going to this other little church. I'm telling you, if God had written it from the ceiling of that room that I was in boxcar letters, it could have been no plainer. Adrian, this is a test. Don't fail it. I said to that man, Mr. Graham, I have made up my mind that I am going to thus and such a church. God has called me. I cannot talk with you anymore. Hung up the phone. I don't say that to pat myself on the back, but I say it to testify to God that when those tests come, you must obey God immediately If not, you can get into serious trouble. Serious trouble. And I want to say that I had one of the happiest times of my life in that precious church there in Florida that God sent me to. It must be informed obedience. It must be intentional obedience. It must be immediate obedience. And it must be impassioned obedience. Not reluctant. Not pouting. Not dragging. We need to serve Jesus Christ in these days in which we live with a burning, blazing, passionate, emotional love for Jesus Christ. Oh, to obey Him, not moderately, not carelessly. I'm sure it was a struggle to Abraham, but thank God he passed the test. Now here's the third question. Can I trust Him not only with the possessions and the program that He has given me, but can I trust Him with the promises He has made to me? Hebrews 11, verses 17 through 19. By faith Abraham, when he was tried, offered up Isaac, and he that had received the promises offered up his only begotten son. Now that's antithetical to the promise, because the promise said, in this son you're going to be blessed, of whom it was said that in Isaac shall thy seed be called. How did he do it? Well, thank God verse 19 is there, accounting that God was able to raise him up even from the dead, from whence also he received him in a figure. Abraham had already learned that God is the God of the impossible, because God had given him a son when he was 100 years of age. Can you see him coming out of, on a cane, out of the maternity ward? Here's a boy. 100 years old. Sarah, 90 years of age. Her womb dead, dried up. He knew that God is a God of miracle. And his faith was steadfast to believe God. Abraham did not know how God would do it. He just simply knew that God would do it. And God did it. God did not let Abraham sacrifice Isaac. Why? Listen to me. It wasn't Isaac that God wanted. It was Abraham. And he said, now I know that you love me more than you love anything else. What is the heart of the message? Listen. Here it is. If you love it, let it go. If it is yours, you'll get it back. And if not, you will be saved from a fate worse than death, and that is holding on to something that would be an impairment to your spiritual life. Jesus said, if you love your life, you'll lose it. If you lose it, for my sake in the Gospels, you'll find it. When we were children, we used to have a little saying, finders keepers, losers weepers. Did you ever say that? God says, keepers, weepers, losers, finders. Lose your life for mine, and you will find it. The Bible says in Hebrews 11, verse 19, he was accounting that God was able to raise him up even from the dead. The word here, accounting, it literally means considered. It literally means to reckon. It literally means to calculate. It's the Greek word that we get our word logistics from, that we get our word logic from. Abraham is calculating. He's saying, God, look, God, you gave me this boy. I can trust you with him. Lord God, you have a purpose. I can trust you with it. Lord God, you made a promise. Then I reckon on it. God, you're going to keep your word. You cannot lie. I don't have to understand. I don't have to parade it past the judgment bar of my knowledge. And God gave him back his son. And Abraham called the name of that place Jehovah Jireh. God will provide. There was a ram there to take Isaac's place. He was there no sooner nor later than he was needed. For God is always on time. Now look at your pastor and let me ask you this question. And I want to tell you guys, I have had to ask myself this question before I can preach this message. Is there any good gift that you're unwilling to surrender? I'm not talking about the bad things. I'm talking about the blessings. It may be your finances. It may be your health. It may be your grandchildren. Is there any obedience that you're not willing to perform, even though it seems contradictory to what you think is God's way for you? Is there any promise that you cannot trust God with, even when it doesn't make sense? Remember, we don't live by explanations. We live by promises. You didn't like today's sermon. I didn't like it. I thought, oh no, God, I don't want those kind of tests. The faith that cannot be tested cannot be trusted. God wants you to be strong in faith. For without faith, it's impossible to please God. You know what the Bible says about Abraham? Jesus said, Abraham saw my day and was glad. He saw the coming Messiah. The Messiah that Abraham trusted is the one I want you to trust today. He's the one who wants to save you today. He is the one who will save you. I promise on the authority of the Word of God, He will forgive every sin. He will come into your heart and life with a peace and a presence and a power that is supernatural. And when you die or when He comes again, He will take you home to heaven. If you would like to be saved, I want to guide you in this prayer. Now, you may already be religious. You may already be moral. You may already be a church member and baptized. But you've never really settled this matter of salvation. You've never really had that absolute assurance that if you died this moment, you'd go straight to heaven. It's time to get it settled. I want you to pray this prayer. Dear God, I'm a sinner. I'm lost. I need to be saved. I want to be saved. Jesus, you died to save me and promised to save me if I would trust you. I do trust you. Tell Him that right now. I trust you. I receive you into my life by faith. Jesus, I believe you're the Son of God. I believe you shed your blood on the cross to save me. I believe God raised you from the dead. And I receive you into my life now as my Lord and Savior. Forgive my sin. Cleanse me. Save me, Jesus. Precious friend, pray that. Save me, Lord Jesus. Did you ask Him? Then pray this way. Thank you for doing it. I stand on your word. I don't look for a sign or ask for a feeling. And I will make it public. I will not be ashamed of you. If you will only give me the strength. In your name I pray. Amen.
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What's the enemy of satisfaction? Paul wrote about being content in every situation, but that's a hard thing to accomplish. On this Monday the 18th, what is the enemy of satisfaction? Could it be envy? We can feel good about what we have, and suddenly that changes as we see somebody else with something newer, cleaner, faster, brighter. Keep things in perspective. Lord, thank you for your blessings today.

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Sacred music is such a joy to me. I have my radio tuned to BBN from morning to night. It means so much to me. Well, thank you for listening. Helping you keep your mind on things above, this is BBN. Stay tuned. More good music on the way.

Ah, life. It has its broken bones, its bitter losses, enemies you didn't see coming. But the most dangerous enemy may be the one you're feeding inside your own heart. Study with us in the Book of Esther, coming up with Dr. Chuck Swindoll. Insight for Living, an Evil Interlude, Part 2, a few minutes away.

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1: If you looked up the word life in Heaven's Thesaurus, one of the first synonyms you'd find would be this one, pain. Yes, life has broken bones, bitter losses, and enemies you never saw coming. Today on Insight for Living, Chuck Swindoll points to Esther chapter 3, where a trusted official named Haman nursed an old grudge until it became a blueprint for genocide. Here's the point. Unchecked evil grows, and the only power strong enough to stop it is the grace of Jesus Christ. Beginning with Esther 3, verse 5, Chuck titled his message, An Evil Interlude.
2: When Haman saw that Mordecai neither bowed down nor paid homage to him, Haman was filled with rage, and he disdained to lay hands on Mordecai alone, for they had told him who the people of Mordecai were. Therefore, Haman sought to destroy all the Jews. Wait a minute. In Haman's mind is a learned trait. I hate the Jews. And he realized if he could ever be placed into power and ever have an opportunity to do something about it, he would not stop with one who wouldn't bow. He would exterminate the race. I have circled in my Bible, Haman sought to destroy all the Jews. Because you see, that's the way evil is. It grows in an exaggerated manner. He's not satisfied simply to kill Mordecai or to make his life miserable. Now he must kill the people of Mordecai. The plan for extermination unfolds rather quickly. The mind is very creative when it is spurred on by evil. Imagination runs creatively when evil is behind it. Watch. In the first month, which is the month Nisan, in the 12th year of King Ahasuerus, Pur, that is, the lot. We'll read later of the Feast of Purim. Purim is the plural of Pur. Lots. We'll read of that later. Lots were cast before Haman from day to day and from month to month until the 12th month, that is, the month Adar. We would read verse 7, in the first month, that is January, lots were cast and they were cast through the month of December. Then Haman said to King Ahasuerus, I've got an answer. There is a certain people scattered and dispersed among the peoples in all the provinces of your kingdom. Their laws are different from those of other people, and they do not observe the king's laws, so it is not in the king's interest to let them remain. That's nothing more than extermination talk. And he's telling the king what the king wants to hear. He doesn't tell him the whole story. He doesn't mention the prejudice and the grudge, the long-standing antisemitism that goes back to his Amalekite roots. Doesn't mention that. What's this about lots and casting lots and months and days and all of that? In a book, unfortunately, that's now out of print, Ray Steadman, The Queen and I, on Esther, I find these words. What a strange procedure. But the casting of lots to determine a lucky day on which to do something was common practice in Oriental kingdoms. It is very similar to the practice today of shooting dice in order to select a propitious day for some activity. When the record says they cast it month after month till the 12th month, it doesn't mean they shook dice for a whole year in front of Haman. It means that every cast made stood for a different day. A cast was made for each day of the calendar, and if a propitious number, we might say, an evil omen, or some sense of significance aroused by the throwing of the dice,

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1: Just 3 days before her 17th birthday in May of 2010, Jessica sailed into Sydney Harbor, becoming the youngest person to circumnavigate the globe alone and unassisted. After 210 days at sea, she was welcomed home by more than 75,000 people. Standing just 5 feet 4 inches tall, Jessica had faced criticism, doubt, loneliness, fears, and storms that literally knocked her sailboat over multiple times. When the Prime Minister declared her a hero, she humbly dismissed the praise, simply stating that she had set out to accomplish a personal goal and had seen it through. All around us, young people right now are celebrating milestones of their own as they complete their academic journeys and prepare for what lies ahead. At the Bible Broadcasting Network, we remain committed to proclaiming the gospel around the world in multiple languages through radio and digital platforms. God continues to use our 50-50 blend of Bible programming and traditional conservative music to establish and deepen the spiritual lives of our listeners. We're especially encouraged by what God is doing in the next generation. He is bringing young people like Joel from Tennessee, Lexi from Texas, and John from Maine to serve with us in Charlotte. Having recently completed their studies, they are eager to invest their lives in serving the Lord through BBN. There is no greater calling than to pursue what has eternal value. Would you pray with us that God will continue to raise up and equip the next generation to help us give the winds the Bible voice?
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3: With SRN News, I'm Rich Thomason in Washington. A gun and a notebook that prosecutors say link Luigi Mangione to the killing of UnitedHealthcare CEO Brian Thompson can be used as evidence at his murder trial. The defense unsuccessfully argued the items had been seized illegally before a search warrant was obtained. However, the judge who ruled today also says that other evidence found during an initial search of Mangione's backpack must be suppressed. The shootings were random. In Austin, Texas, 10 attacks injured 4 people over the weekend, and police have arrested 2 teenagers.
4: I think it touches everybody, and it doesn't matter if it was a car dealership that was struck or it happened to be a fire station or a police station. These are dangerous kids out causing havoc in this city, and they had to be taken into custody, and they were, safely.
3: Austin Police Chief Lisa Davis says they're hunting for a third possible suspect. A defiant Iranian leadership is suggesting it's ready to fight again, and President Trump seems more than willing to oblige.
5: President Trump posting on social media, "For Iran, the clock is ticking, and they better get moving fast, or there won't be anything left of them." Shortly after a call with Israeli Prime Minister Benjamin Netanyahu Sunday, after he addressed his cabinet. This came after a drone strike targeted the UAE's Seoul nuclear power plant in what authorities said was an unprovoked terrorist attack. No major damage was reported. The incident highlights the risk of renewed war as the U.S. and Iran signal they would be ready to fight again, and tensions continue over the Strait of Hormuz. I'm Julie Walker.
3: North America's largest commuter railroad is not running the first weekday morning of a strike that has shut down New York's Long Island Railroad. On Wall Street, the Dow is up 81 points, NASDAQ down 128. This is SRN News.
2: Our good news memory verse is Isaiah 45:22. "Look unto me and be ye saved, all the ends of the earth, for I am God and there is none else." Isaiah 45:22, our good news memory verse for this week.

We begin a series today called The Trivial Round as we think about material for sacrifice, offerings to God, Lord of your circumstances, oblation, and tiny things. That's this week on Gateway to Joy with Elizabeth Elliott. We'll begin in a few minutes. Today it's material for sacrifice.

0: God calls us to wholeheartedly live for Him, to love people in the way that is truly centered on others. As we read 1 Corinthians 13, it's a love that bears all things, believes all things, hopes all things, endures all things. Ladies, today on Gateway to Joy, Elizabeth Elliott shares another lesson in following the Master, the one who came not to be ministered unto, but to minister, and to give His life as a ransom for many. Here's Elizabeth Elliott.
1: You are loved with an everlasting love. That's what the Bible says. And underneath are the everlasting arms. This is your friend, Elizabeth Elliott, talking this week about what I call the trivial round. The trivial round. And that phrase comes from an old hymn written back in the 1800s by a man named John Keble. The trivial round, the common task, will furnish all we ought to ask, room to deny ourselves, a road to bring us daily nearer God. Do you have a boring job? Do you wish you had something really fulfilling? Well, that's a question that I hear asked quite often. And people say to me, it must be so exciting to do what you do. Well, 30 years ago or so, women began to get restless, didn't they? They dreamed of having it all. And they were told that they could. If they could find a fulfilling job, they could get out of the house where they'd been, as they say, barefoot and pregnant in the kitchen. Now it was going to be cool, smart, beautifully groomed, appreciated, admired, and eventually rich, maybe. I don't know what the poor men were thinking to let us indulge in such foolish daydreams. They could have told us we were nuts. Fulfillment does not lie in a job. The men have always understood that. It lies in how we do that job. A village blacksmith had a hard, hot job. In the old days, when a village blacksmith was absolutely necessary because they only had horses, they didn't have cars, and horses can't go very far without shoes. So the village blacksmith was one of the most important people in the town, but it was a hard job, and it was a very hot job. And the people knew him, and they needed him, and he accepted his very necessary position in the village. Things have changed nowadays, drastically. Nobody notices. It's a trivial round. It's the same old stuff. And who cares how it's done? Somebody cares. God cares. This week, let's think what God thinks about our daily round. And I'll read you the whole hymn by John Keble. I use this often in my morning devotions. New every morning is the love our wakening and uprising prove. Through sleep and darkness safely brought, restored to life and power and thought. New mercies each returning day around us hover while we pray. New perils past, new sins forgiven. New thoughts of God, new hopes of heaven. If on our daily course our mind be set to hallow all we find, new treasures still of countless price God will provide for sacrifice. Old friends, old scenes will lovelier be as more of heaven in each we see. Some softening gleam of love and prayer shall dawn on every cross and care. The trivial round, the common task, will furnish all we ought to ask, room to deny ourselves, a road to bring us daily nearer God. Only, O Lord, in thy dear love, fit us for perfect rest above, and help us this and every day to live more nearly as we pray. Verse 1 speaks of being new every morning. Our waking and uprising prove that God's mercy and grace is new every morning. Do you understand that? How could we possibly wake, let alone put a foot out of bed, if it weren't for the grace of God? And if on our daily course our mind be set to hallow all we find, new treasures still of countless price God will provide for sacrifice. Some of you, my faithful listeners, are working right now as you listen. The man in the carpenter shop, the combine, the UPS driver, the woman in the kitchen, the laundry, the bedroom, the bathroom. Is your mind set to hallow what you find? In other words, to make it holy, to make it an offering to Jesus Christ? If it is, then you will find treasures, material for sacrifice. The trivial round. Let's say you're peeling onions for the soup. How many times have you peeled onions before? Same old onions, same tears shed, same necessity of feeding your family. But this is one of the givens of your life. And I love to think about the givens and the not givens. Many things you're longing for which have not been given. But this trivial round of three meals a day, how many loads of laundry, how many bathrooms to clean, how many rugs to vacuum, the trivial round, the common task, will furnish all we ought to ask. And one of the things that it furnishes is room to deny ourselves, the opportunity day by day for the love of God to give up our right to ourselves, to glorify God in the way that we do the humblest work. You know, it's a very difficult thing to get across this message that any work at all, any honest work in the whole wide world, from scrubbing floors to being the CEO of a very lucrative company, it can be offered to Jesus Christ. And it can be done in a way that pleases Him as an offering. So whatever your task may be, it is a given. It is a task ordained, assigned, and offered, if you wish to offer it, if you want to make it an offering to Jesus Christ. And yes, it is something which is required of you. Do you think of yourself as a slave? Well, I have a lovely word of encouragement for you. It's from Colossians 3, verses 22 to 24. The Apostle Paul is writing, and he says, "Slaves, obey your earthly masters in everything, and do it not only when their eye is on you and to win their favor, but with sincerity of heart and reverence for the Lord." Now remember, he's writing to people who do the worst kinds of jobs, the lowest, most unwanted jobs in the world. But he says it can be an act of reverence for the Lord. Verse 23 says, "Whatever you do, work at it with all your heart, as working for the Lord, not for men, since you know that you will receive an inheritance from the Lord as a reward. It is the Lord Christ you are serving." I know a man who has two jobs. He works full-time for a professional house cleaning company, cleaning other people's houses. He also works in the house where he lives and helps by doing some of the cleaning there. Neither job is one that he really wants. It's just that those happen to be the only jobs that he has been able to get so far. And he has all sorts of highfalutin ideas of wonderful things that he would like to do sometime. And I have had several conversations with this young man attempting to show him that for one thing, we really don't know whether we've got tomorrow, let alone next week or next year, to do something wonderful. All we have is the work that God has given us today. And if we could take seriously Paul's words to slaves here, I think it would transform the whole attitude toward that menial labor of housework. Paul says, whatever you do, work at it with all your heart, as working for the Lord, not for men, since you know that you will receive an inheritance from the Lord as a reward. In other words, the Lord is going to reward you not by the dignity of the office or the dignity of the job that He has assigned you, but by the faithfulness and humility with which that job is carried out. It is the Lord Christ that you are serving, whether you're down on your hands and knees scrubbing cupboards or the backs of closets, or whether you're seated in a very comfortable air-conditioned office as the CEO. Are you prepared to offer whatever you do to the Lord Jesus Christ? The trivial round, the common task, will furnish all we ought to ask: room to deny ourselves, a road to bring us daily nearer God.
0: Anything, if offered to God, can and will become your gateway to joy. 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

exalting the name of Christ. 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All hail the power of Jesus' name. Edward Perronet wrote in the 1700s, "All hail the power of Jesus' name, let angels prostrate fall. Bring forth the royal diadem and crown him Lord of all. Let every tongue and every tribe responsive to his call, to him all majesty ascribe, and crown him Lord of all."

Teddy the Schnoodle Dog likes it when I come home and give him a stick. What's a stick? It's a gift. It's a dog treat. Yes, he likes that. We like gifts, don't we? Some gifts are eternal in nature, and it's up to you to decide. Am I going to receive that gift? Ephesians 2, Paul writes, "By grace are you saved through faith, and that not of yourselves, it is the gift of God, not of works, lest any man should boast." You see, Jesus paid the cost.

We have plenty of warnings about social media, but there are some good things there as well. BBN tries to have a presence there on social media, such as Facebook. 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Like, comment, share. 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

I exhort therefore that first of all supplications, prayers, intercessions, and giving of thanks be made for all men, for kings, and for all that are in authority, that we may lead a quiet and peaceable life in all godliness and honesty. For this is good and acceptable in the sight of God our Savior, who will have all men to be saved and to come unto the knowledge of the truth.

Romans 13 reminds us that God is sovereign over nations and leaders, and he calls his people to live with integrity. Before we pray for our nation together, let's read Romans 13, beginning in verse 1. Let every soul be subject unto the higher powers, for there is no power but of God. The powers that be are ordained of God. Whosoever therefore resisteth the power resisteth the ordinance of God, and they that resist shall receive to themselves damnation. For rulers are not a terror to good works, but to the evil. Wilt thou then not be afraid of the power? Do that which is good, and thou shalt have praise of the same. For he is the minister of God to thee for good. But if thou do that which is evil, be afraid, for he beareth not the sword in vain. For he is the minister of God, a revenger to execute wrath upon him that doeth evil. Wherefore ye must needs be subject not only for wrath, but also for conscience' sake. For this cause pay ye tribute also, for they are God's ministers, attending continually upon this very thing. Render therefore to all their dues, tribute to whom tribute is due, custom to whom custom, fear to whom fear, honor to whom honor. That was Romans 13, and we read verses 1 through 7. Heavenly Father, we come before you today as citizens of the United States, but even more importantly, as citizens of heaven. You are the one who raises up leaders and removes them. Nothing in our government, nothing in our courts, nothing in our states or our communities is outside of your sight or your control. And so today, Lord, we pray for a right spirit toward those in authority over us. In a culture that is filled with anger and constant division, help your people to speak with wisdom. Help us to live honorably and to reflect the character of Christ. Keep us from a rebellious spirit. Teach us to stand for truth and to defend what is right without giving place to anger and hostility. We pray today for President Trump. We ask, Lord, that you would give him wisdom as he deals with foreign leaders, with rising economic pressures, and with matters that affect American families and workers. We thank you for open doors that may help our farmers and our economy through these recent trade discussions with China. Direct the outcome of those negotiations according to your will and give discernment to everyone involved. We pray for lawmakers and judges as well as state and local leaders. Our nation is so easily divided over political questions and power struggles. We pray for a return to honesty, fairness, and moral clarity. Expose any corruption. Put a stop to selfish ambition. Raise up men and women who fear the Lord and who will lead from that position. Father, we grieve over the violence in our country. We think of the shootings in Texas this past weekend and the fear that so many families live with. Change hearts through the power of the gospel, Lord. We also lift up our military men and women. Thank you for protecting those Navy pilots who escaped the crash in Idaho. Continue to watch over those who serve our country in dangerous places around the world. Give them courage, give them good judgment, and also protect their families while they're away. Now, Lord, help us to be a people who pay what we owe, who treat others honorably, who work hard, and who live quietly and faithfully before you. May the testimony of believers in this nation point people to Jesus Christ. Send spiritual revival to America. Call many to repentance. We thank you and we pray in the name of Jesus Christ. Amen.

You know, in life, you need some breaks. It's okay to rest, but that's not all life is about, is it? Charles Spurgeon said, "Some temptations come to the industrious, but all temptations attack the idle." Thanks for taking time to study God's Word with us here at the Bible Broadcasting Network. Through the Bible, coming up later this hour at 30 minutes past the hour. And we're a few minutes away from another chapter in our story on Christian classics with Lynn Brooks. As we continue the story, The Man of the House.

0: From the studios of the Bible Broadcasting Network, we present Christian Classics, reading from a book that has influenced the lives of many people. Our narrator is Lynn Brooks.
1: Today, we'll be reading chapter 11 from The Man of the House. As Reuben tried to explain to his mother why he hadn't accepted the job at the saloon, he said, even more soberly, after a moment's hesitation, "Besides, I guess I promised God. I asked him to take care of me, and he did, I think. And I said down in my heart that I would never taste a drop of rum and never do a single thing to help anybody else take any. He heard it, of course, and I guess maybe it is the same thing as a promise." Here Beth, who had been a silent, attentive listener, suddenly burst forth, "I wouldn't wear any clothes that were bought with their mean old money, nor eat anything that was got by selling rum, not if I starved." "Dear me," said the mother, "what a couple of temperance fanatics I live with." But she said it pleasantly, and a smile brightened her face. "I suppose you are right, Reuben," she agreed after a minute. "I was a little troubled about your having lost a chance to earn some money on your and Beth's account, not on my own. But I guess it is best to keep clear of the business altogether. You were a good boy anyway, and I shall never have to worry about you as some others do. I don't suppose we shall starve. We never have yet, and today we have been a long way from starving." She leaned over and kissed him in a motherly fashion. But Reuben could not forget that troubled look. He went in to make sure Miss Hunter was comfortable for the night before going to bed. It looked so cozy there that he couldn't help sitting down a minute to tell her some more about this strange day. He felt as if he had known her all his life. "What do you think?" he said, leaning over her little table and gazing up into her kind hazel eyes. "I had that chance we were talking about yesterday, offered to me this very morning." "What chance?" asked Miss Hunter with complete attention. "Why, to hold out the poison for other folks to drink, you know, and get good pay for it, too." "You don't say so! And you refused it?"
2: "Yes'm," said Reuben gravely. "But then I had a great long temperance lecture last night from a drunken man. I couldn't go to any such business after that."
1: I suppose Miss Hunter saw a connection between what he had told her and the verse she quoted, although Reuben couldn't quite understand what it was. But this was what she said: "He shall give his angels charge concerning thee, to keep thee in all thy ways." Despite his wonderful last day of the year and the rather remarkable opening of the new year, our young man of the house did not feel much richer than usual as he trudged down Second Street the next morning wrapped in the old red shawl. It was very cold. $10 to pay the rent and supply coal and other provisions would not last long. That very morning, his mother had been refused work at the tailor's because the New Year's hurry was over. The last half of a hard winter was still before them, if he could only find some regular work. There was St. Mark's.
2: "No, there isn't," he said out loud stoutly to himself. "So far as I am concerned, it is just exactly as though there wasn't any such place. I'm not going there, that's sure. Even if I starve, I don't believe

0: believe I could do it. You see, Mother didn't take that ride with me the other night. If she had, she would feel different. Still, he could not help feeling dreary. If tailoring was slack, it was quite likely that other work would be the same, and he had failed in finding any all winter thus far. Could he hope to be more successful now? "Never you mind," Miss Hunter had said to him in a cheery way as he left that morning. "It will come out all right, you'll see. If you ought to have some work to do today, don't you suppose the father up there will see to it that you find it?" This was a new doctrine to Reuben, but he thought about it as he trudged along and felt somewhat comforted. God had taken so many pains to save his life during that dangerous night. He must think a little about me, thought the boy, and it would be just as easy for him to find me some work as it was to take care of me. "That is a manly-looking chap," observed a gentleman who stood leaning against the glass door of a downtown grocery, nodding his head toward Reuben as he passed. "Yes," agreed the young gentleman who stood near. "He is an odd sort of a genius. I became quite interested in him and tried to help him a little when I found he was looking for work. But I guess there is more talk than actual desire about it. I found him hard to suit." "Is that so? I talked with him a few minutes the other day, and I thought him a particularly alert boy. He said he had a family to support." "Yes, that's a favorite remark of his. I offered him work only yesterday, and he refused it." "What sort of work?" "Steady, and good pay. Mother ran across him accidentally and took a fancy to him. For her sake, I tried to help him. I could have gotten him in at St. Mark's as a waiter, but he declined the place because they sell liquor there." Spunk's master laughed as though that were a good joke. "Good for him. I like his pluck," exclaimed the gentleman leaning against the door. He opened it and looked out after Reuben. "I'm almost tempted to take him home with me, if that is the sort of chap he is," the man said as he peered down the street. "I wonder what became of him. Do you know where to find him?" "Not I. Mother does, I presume. She took a fancy to him and sent a basket of things home to his family, I believe. But, Mr. Barrows, I think you would be disappointed in him. He strikes me as having impudence rather than goodness." "Well, I didn't think so," said Mr. Barrows. "When I ran across him day before yesterday, I thought him a remarkably bright, civil fellow. And an out-and-out temperance boy is hard to find these days. It isn't the busy season with us, especially for boys, but if I could get hold of one of the right sort, it would be a rarity, and I would take him along." Meanwhile, unaware that Spunk's master was at work getting him a situation, Reuben forlornly left the store he had just entered in order to warm his fingers and try to find an errand to do. He glanced up and down the street, uncertain which way to turn. "I just wonder which way I ought to go," he mused aloud. "I suppose it makes a difference. If I am to find any work today, of course it makes a difference. The question is, at which end of the city is it to be found?" It's odd now to think that God knows all about it. I wonder if he won't tell me which way to travel. I suppose if I belonged to him, he would find some way of showing me just what to do and how to do it. Miss Hunter talks just as if he did that for her. This bewildered boy stood there undecided. Which way should he turn? Was there work for him somewhere? Did God mean for him to have it? Would he show him how to find it? Reuben had never had such strange ideas before. His recent experience, as well as his new friend Miss Hunter, had made an impression on him from which he could not escape. At last he turned and headed back up Second Street. He could not have told you why. He had certainly hunted carefully on either side as he came down and saw no sign of boys wanted for anything. Still, something made him feel that he was to go back. So back he went. It was well he did. Mr. Barrows was keeping a lookout and spotted him as soon as he appeared in sight. He opened the door and motioned him in. "How do you do, sir?" Reuben greeted Spunk's master. His respectful bow was not lost on Mr. Barrows. Whatever the boy had done to annoy that young gentleman, it was clear that he was not ashamed of it.
1: "Well, sir," returned Spunk's owner, "found any work yet?"
0: "No, sir, but I guess I will. I'm beginning to feel like it."
1: "I doubt it. You were too particular. Do you really want work now, upon your honor?"
0: "Try me and see," Reuben said with a quiet good nature, ignoring the sneer that was hiding in the question. "Is Spunk well this morning, sir?" Nothing was to be accomplished by sneering at him. The young man, with the careless answer to this earnest question, left the store. Now it was Mr. Barrow's turn.

0: So you are still looking for work?
1: Yes, sir. A body would think there was nothing for boys to do. I've been miles since I saw you and not found much of anything.
0: How did you fall in with Mr. Harrison?
1: Who is he, sir?
0: Why, that young man who just left the store. I heard you inquiring after his horse.
1: Oh, I didn't know his name. We took a ride together the other night, and Spunk got afraid and ran away. We didn't get home until most morning.
0: How did you come to ride with Mr. Harrison?
1: Why, he told me to jump in, so I did it. And a wild time we had of it. You see, said Reuben, stepping nearer and dropping his voice, he had been drinking, and he whipped Spunk. The horse wouldn't bear it and just flew away, went straight ahead in his fright instead of making a turn and got scared worse at the railroad crossing. The gentleman fell asleep. It was dark and windy, and we had an awful time, Spunk and I. I thought none of us would ever get home alive, but we did.
0: I should have thought that would have been a good temperance lesson for you, my boy,
1: Mr. Barrows said, his face very serious.
2: Yes, sir, Reuben said simply and gravely. Mr. Barrows scrutinized him closely and thought, I don't believe he needed any. I believe he is a good boy.
0: How would you like to get work out of town? He asked suddenly.
1: I wouldn't mind, sir, whether it was out of town or in, if I could take my family. I couldn't go without them, you know.
0: Couldn't, repeated Mr. Barrows.
1: He began to feel that the boy's family was a reality to be considered on all occasions.
2: Why, no, Reuben said earnestly. They have only me to depend on. There ought to be some man around to see after a woman and a little girl. I do a great many things that I wouldn't like to have either my mother or my sister do.
1: There was no mistake about it. He was a manly boy. Evan Barrows was stirred by these responses.
0: I'm not sure, he said, but that the best thing you could do would be to move your family right out to our town. Your mother and sister could get nice work and good wages. As for you, though I told you the other day I had no place for boys, I shall need one in the spring. If you happen to be the one I want, why, I could find you something to do now. I guess your wisest course would be to move. It is cheaper supporting a family in the country.
2: Could I get a house, do you suppose? Questioned Reuben. His heart beat wildly over the thought of country life, such as his mother had described in the story she had told him. He and Beth had never seen green grass or pink clover or even yellow dandelions. These were among their daydreams.
0: Oh, yes, there are houses enough. There is one now, just at the foot of my lot, a nice little place for a small family. The man who lived in it is just moved out because it was such a cold house, he said. But the real reason was he was a shiftless fellow and didn't like to take the trouble to bank it up and put it in shape for winter. It is no colder than any other home.
2: What is the rent? Asked Reuben.
1: He could feel his heart beat clearly while he waited. He even thought he could hear it thumping when Mr. Barrows named a sum only a bit more than they paid for the north room and the big clothes press.
2: I'll talk with Mother, he said eagerly. She doesn't like the city on Beth's account. If she will agree to it, I'll move.
0: Suppose I go and see her, suggested Mr. Barrows.
1: He liked Reuben better every minute, and began to be quite anxious to have him move to the country.
0: I could explain some things to her better, perhaps, than you could.
1: Of course, Reuben had sense enough to be grateful for this offer. So it happened that the morning was not half spent when he appeared at the north room with a stranger.
2: What has that boy done now? The mother wondered, as she gazed out of the window and watched Reuben crossing the street with long strides, the stranger close at his heels.
1: Toward the close of the talk, Mr. Barrows made a startling proposal.
0: Suppose the boy goes up with me and tries the work for a few days. He can look around and see the house. By that time, he will know whether he wants to have you move or not. He seems to be a boy of uncommon good judgment. I have a couple of round-trip tickets here. One of them is of no use to me. It is dated, and the time will run out before I am able to use it. I bought it and then changed my mind. I'll pass Reuben back without any expense to him. It is a short distance, you see.
1: I wish someone could have made a picture for you of Reuben's eyes just then. A journey on the cars was another of his dreams. But a journey alone, sent off like any other businessman to look about the interests of his family. He had not expected this for years. Today on Christian Classics, we have been reading from the book The Man of the House by Isabella McDonald.

We had a response through our Japanese ministry. I thought I might share with you. I'd like to share a praise report. It says, I believe you prayed for my father before regarding his illness. My father is now 75 years old, and this month he is going to be baptized. I still feel a little anxious until the baptism service actually takes place, but I'm truly grateful. A friend, thank you for supporting BBN to help us reach out in 8 languages. Speaking of prayer, we're coming up on our family altar. Stay with us and pray with us.

0: Hi, and welcome to the Family Altar. It's our prayer time here at the Bible Broadcasting Network. My name is Mike Dyes, and we invite you to pray with us in a few minutes. First, though, it's a challenge from the Word of God. Here's BBN's David Wyatt with our challenge. David?
1: After these things, Jesus showed himself again to the disciples at the Sea of Tiberias, and on this wise showed he himself. There were together Simon Peter and Thomas called Didymus, and Nathanael of Cana in Galilee, and the sons of Zebedee, and two other of his disciples. Simon Peter saith unto them, I go a-fishing. They say unto him, We also go with thee. They went forth and entered into a ship immediately, and that night they caught nothing. John 21:1-3. Well, we're going to be taking the next few times together, looking briefly at the 21st chapter of John's Gospel account, which is unique among the Gospels in that it's the fullest treatment of Jesus' post-resurrection appearances with his disciples. And as the chapter begins, it's clear that after he had risen from the dead, our Savior would appear to his followers in unexpected and sudden ways as he did here. But it's also clear that this was no vision or apparition, but the real and genuine Lord Jesus Christ, our Savior. We also know that since that 40-day period after his resurrection, he's now ascended to heaven and sent his Holy Spirit to indwell us and guide us. This account gives us a small picture of what our own resurrection bodies will be like when we're with our Savior in the New Jerusalem, as we see the fact that our bodies will then be like unto his glorious body. And as John himself said, we'll be like him. 1 John 3:2, Beloved, now are we the sons of God, and it doth not yet appear what we shall be. But we know that when he shall appear, we shall be like him, for we shall see him as he is. Then Philippians 3:20-21, For our conversation, literally our citizenship, is in heaven, from whence also we look for the Savior, the Lord Jesus Christ, who shall change our lowly body, that it may be fashioned like unto his glorious body, according to the working whereby he is able even to subdue all things unto himself. Now there's just no doubt that these disciples were not expecting to see the Lord at this time, but he showed up nonetheless. The Spirit of Christ in us also gives grace to help us in our times of need, as he showed them here. There are times in all our lives when we just come up empty. We seem to have nothing to show for our labor, and we're tired, needing encouragement and strength beyond ourselves. It wasn't because these men were unlearned in the business of fishing. It was their life before they had come to Christ, but this time they had come up empty. It's a stark reminder that as Jesus himself had said to them and to us, without him, we can do nothing. We may make some outward show of things from time to time, but without him, nothing of eternal value would be made. This chapter is especially for believers, since the gospel account of Christ's life, death, burial, and resurrection is complete, and now we see his working in the lives of his own. We need encouragement as believers, especially in the world that's rejected our Savior. Whether our discouragement and need is caused by our own faults or not, we need Christ as much as the lost do. Haddon Robinson said that the saint that's walked with Christ for 50 years needs him just as desperately as the hardened sinner about to go into the church house to hear the gospel for the first time, and he was right. There will never come a time in all eternity that we don't need our Savior. In fact, part of growth in grace is to see that need all the more clearly. And Peter, along with these followers, saw that here. We live and walk by faith, and this never changes throughout all our Christian life. Paul told the Colossians chapter 2, verses 6 to 10, As ye therefore received Christ Jesus the Lord, so walk ye in him, rooted and built up in him, and established in the faith as ye've been taught, abounding therein with thanksgiving. Beware lest any man ruin you through philosophy and vain deceit, after the tradition of men, after the rudiments of the world, and not after Christ. For in him dwelleth all the fullness of the Godhead bodily, and ye are complete in him who is the head of all principality and power. Well, on that encouraging note, we're going to move on now into our time of sharing with our Heavenly Father in prayer and praise round his throne of grace. Our waiting BBN announcer will rejoin us now and lead us in the BBN Family Altar Prayer Time.
0: Thank you, David. That was David Wyatt with our challenge for today. Well, here at the Family Altar, we invite you to pray with us as these requests are mentioned. We'd ask you to pray for a nephew who recently graduated from school, but that God would guide him in the next steps of his journey.

Praying for a cousin who will be going on a mission trip. Praying for a lady recovering from shoulder replacement surgery and also for healing in her legs. Pray for those affected by drought. Pray for a listener who's battling spiritual warfare. Pray for a young lady on a difficult job. The Lord would help her. Pray for a gentleman with migraines, back pain, and memory issues, too. A listener is requesting prayer for a financial blessing. Pray for a family struggling with persecution. Pray for a lady recovering from a broken hip. Pray for a mother to soon hear from her adult daughter. Pray for a family in need of healing and restoration. Pray for family members and friends that they would trust in Christ as Savior. Pray for a lady struggling with guilt. Pray for a couple needing wisdom and direction from God. A listener is requesting prayer for a godly spouse. We'd ask you to pray today for a family seeking to get their visas renewed. Pray for a mother who's battling stomach cancer. A lady needs strength to accomplish some tasks around her home. A son is in need of spiritual growth. A listener would like prayer for safe and affordable housing. Pray for a son battling a drug addiction. Pray for his salvation, too. Pray for a listener seeking God's will. A son is dealing with esophageal cancer that has spread to his liver. Pray for his healing. A lady would like prayer for healing from neuropathy. Pray for a friend who has a broken femur that his leg surgery would go well. Pray for a lady who's blind. She is struggling to get proper health care. Pray for a family going through a difficult time. A listener would like prayer for a new vehicle. Pray for a lady who needs a dental issue resolved.
A family's health and well-being. I do pray about that today. And for those who have unspoken requests.

A listener would like prayer for peace in her home. Pray for a gentleman struggling with depression and suicidal thoughts. I do pray for him. Pray for a friend being mistreated by a loved one. A lady is thankful for Christian radio. A daughter is going to have a dental procedure done. Pray that all would go well with that. A granddaughter is struggling with a difficult home life. Pray that her father will turn to Christ. Pray for a great-grandson who's in the hospital. Pray for a listener to get a good doctor's appointment and things to go well with that. Pray for a lady struggling with severe anxiety. We'd ask you to pray for a father who's struggling with Parkinson's disease. We'd ask you to pray for a daughter. She has diabetes. A listener would like prayer for help as he travels. Pray for an elderly lady who's struggling with fatigue and chills. Pray for a listener in need of wisdom today. Pray for a wife looking for a job that she can work remotely. Pray for a gentleman with a heart condition and a lady who's suffering with colitis. We'd ask you to pray for a friend who's in hospice care. Pray for the restoration of a marriage. A lady is praising the Lord for the

Listener is dealing with some stomach issues. A lady is praising the Lord for his mercy and love. Pray for a lady in need of healing in her ear. Pray for a son-in-law who may have to go back on dialysis. Pray for his healing. A listener would like prayer for more witnessing opportunities. Pray for a family they're grieving over the loss of a loved one. A lady has a toothache. Do pray for her. A gentleman is praising the Lord for answered prayer and for protection. A listener is in need of healing of his wrist, his back, and his elbow. Thanks for praying with us here at the family altar. Pray for a man with a painful infection. Pray for his healing. A listener would like prayer for better sleep. A son is a truck driver. Pray for his safety and for his spiritual growth. A listener is requesting prayer for spiritual strength. A lady is having a tough time with forgiveness. A niece is sick and unable to work. Pray that God would restore her health. A lady is praising the Lord for the privilege of prayer. A wife has a severe wound on her foot. Pray for her healing. Pray for someone who's struggling with dehydration and lightheadedness. An elderly lady has been hospitalized because of kidney issues. A gentleman is struggling with a difficult work situation. A lady says, "Praise the Lord for healing and for Christian friends." Pray for a listener needing wisdom in buying a car. A lady would like prayer for good results on her medical test. A son is struggling with insomnia. Pray that his doctors will have wisdom in helping him. A sister has Lou Gehrig's disease. Pray for her healing. A lady is suffering with a hip injury. Pray for her. A father has an aggressive form of cancer.

A lady needs an issue with her apartment complex resolved. A listener would like prayer for a new job. A family is going through a custody battle. Do pray for that family. Pray for a listener who's looking for a new church. A lady is struggling with glaucoma and depression. A daughter has been having seizures. Pray that her doctors will have wisdom. Pray for a granddaughter in a lot of pain. Pray for her healing. A nephew has upcoming eye surgery. Pray for two brothers who are pastors that God would bring growth to both of their churches. A listener would like prayer for favor at her job and for a job promotion. And pray for a lady seeking to get out of debt. Well, let's take some time for prayer today. Our Father, we thank you for the privilege of coming to you with these requests, these needs that people have let us know about, maybe about themselves or a family member or friend or somebody else. We pray for each one involved. We think of those who struggle in spiritual areas. They've perhaps never trusted in you, that today would be that day. They'd see their need and would come and be an eager receiver of your grace. We think of those who struggle with doubt. It's something that robs them of any peace, that they would instead find victory and peace in you today. For those who struggle mentally and the clarity they need in their thought life, we pray for those who are suffering from depression, those whose thought life perhaps is really marred by the thoughts that come in, the temptations are so strong. And we pray that you would help them to replace those evil thoughts with something good. They would keep their minds set on you and on your word. We think of the many in need medically, that you would provide the healing that they need. They get the care that they need, both from medical professionals, but also from family members or friends, to help them go through this difficult time. Maybe it's recovery after surgery. Maybe it's an ongoing battle that never seems to end, a chronic condition. Give them the grace that they need to take the next step each day. We think of those who are in need financially, that you would provide once again today in their lives. We think of those whose relationships, maybe it's a daughter or son, and they've gone off and have little or no contact with parents. We pray that you would repair those broken relationships, the marriages that are on the verge of ending, that you would bring healing there too. We thank you that in any situation we face today, we can both trust in you
and continue to bring you some of those same requests that we prayed about, that you would help us not to give up on those difficult people that we've been praying for, that seem unreachable in a sense, but maybe we know, at least psychologically, at least mentally, that it's possible. But you would remind us it is very much possible, that you are able to break through those walls just like you did with Paul, who was such an enemy, and that he trusted in you. Help us not to give up on people in our lives who have wandered off, who have rejected, maybe forcefully, that message that we've been trying to present or others have shared with them. Open their hearts, soften their hearts to your word today, we pray. Guide us as we live our lives, that we would indeed shine our light for you. You'd help our motives to be what they should be. We give you each of these lives, each request that's been offered. We bring it to you and ask for your working in each heart, each life today. And thank you for what you'll do. In Jesus' name we pray. Have your way. Amen. Hey, thanks for joining us here at BBN at the Family Altar. Thanks for taking time to pray with us.

Have you ever ignored some little thing and realized it made a big difference when you didn't do it? Not just looking at the negative, but the positive. Sometimes little things mean a lot. Benjamin Franklin said a small leak will sink a great ship. Yes, being faithful can make a big difference for good or for bad. May the Lord help us to serve him well on this Monday. Have a great Monday afternoon, okay?

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1: With SRN News, I'm Bob Agnew in Washington. The strike that's shutting down the largest U.S. commuter rail system is having a big impact on riders.
2: Hundreds of thousands of daily commuters, like teacher Katie Dalgo, left doubling and tripling their commute time as well as cost. She drove from Long Island to Queens to pay to park and take a subway.
3: And my concern coming home is I have to get my son at daycare by 5:30. It's going to take me longer getting home. I'm a teacher. I'm going to have to leave work at 1:30.
2: The strike began Saturday. The unions and the MTA have been negotiating a new contract since 2023. Julie Walker, New York.
1: Russian President Vladimir Putin set to be in Beijing next week for his own summit with his counterpart, Xi Jinping, just days after President Trump ended his diplomatic mission there.
4: The Kremlin has said Putin and Xi will discuss global issues, economic ties, and the long-standing partnership between the two countries. China and Russia's ties have deepened in the recent years, especially after Russia's invasion of Ukraine in 2022, as sanctions from Western countries pushed Moscow to lean on China for trade and diplomatic support. This visit is likely to be closely watched in Washington, as China is trying to keep a stable relation with the U.S., but at the same time maintaining close ties with Russia.
1: In that report from Eduardo Castillo, the Justice Department says several high-profile investigations are moving ahead. More details from Willie Nelson.
5: Acting U.S. Attorney General Todd Blanche says the Justice Department's probe into the Russia collusion hoax surrounding President Trump has uncovered serious findings. Blanche says investigators have issued hundreds of subpoenas and questioned multiple witnesses. Blanche also says there is substantial evidence of irregularities in the 2020 election, with investigations underway in Arizona and Georgia. Willie Nelson, Washington.
1: On Wall Street, the Dow is up 25 points. This is SRN News.
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In 1 hour, we continue our journey in the book of 1 Chronicles on the Daily Bible Reading with Alexander Scorby. 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

So have you entered into the presence of the Lord yet today with your offering of praise? Scripture tells us that we can therefore come boldly unto the throne of grace, that we may obtain mercy and find grace to help in time of need. I trust you seize that wonderful opportunity which is available to us through the merit of Jesus Christ, the one mediator between God and men.

Came across a little booklet in my files having to do with Labor Day, I believe. It's titled, Why Go to Work? The writer gives two biblical reasons for work. Number one, God commands it because it's good. And number two, work provides an environment in which the believer can represent Jesus Christ. In other words, we should labor to please God and to demonstrate to fellow workers the difference Christ can make in a person's life. And you know, when we work, when we labor as unto the Lord, we're giving praise to the one who has provided us that strength, that ability, and that opportunity to work for Him. Praise we sing to Thee.

0: 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Let BBN help you as you build a strong family to the glory of God. Welcome to Building Blocks for the Family. Our guest today is Brian Davrick. In John, we read, "In the world ye shall have tribulation, but be of good cheer. I have overcome the world." Hurting hearts are everywhere. Broken hearts all around us. How can we help and be helped through our grief? Think about that with us today. Here's Brian Davrick and Ministering to Those Overwhelmed with Grief.
1: We started about 6 years ago these classes that were to help those that are hurting. Our first classes that we had ran in the 60s and 70s. And a lot of people were interested. And so for several years, we had classes that were of that size. And we would run about three a year. Then we began to see that our intentions at first we thought were people who were hurting from the loss of a loved one, someone that had passed away. But what we found out was this very quickly in the first two or three sessions that we had, people were coming for a lot of other reasons also. And some of you, how many of you have ever heard of grief care and systems like that, as you've probably got literature for. We looked at those things and we thought, well, that's a good program, but it doesn't really fit who we are. And so we thought, well, let's just take the Word of God and let's design a program to help people. And basically, we put together lessons of different Bible studies that would help people, not preaching to them, but just coming alongside of them and loving them. You know, in a room this size, right here this morning, even amongst us who have come to this meeting this morning, there are hurting hearts. Many of you know of someone who cried themselves to sleep last night.

myself this when I'm at the Walmart or at the Stater Brothers grocery store. Everybody I see has a broken heart. And so it's the same in our pews. And if you'll take your Bibles, and I think it's in the notes for you, the Bible gives us a couple of verses that I just want to share this morning. And basically, you might be looking for something that this class doesn't necessarily offer today. It is, yes, how to minister to people who are hurting, who are grieving, who are overwhelmed by their grief. I always tell people this: there's no right or wrong to your grieving. Everybody grieves in a different way. Take your Bibles and look in John chapter 16 and verse 33. The Bible says, "These things have I spoken to you, that in me ye might have," what's it say, class? Peace. "In the world ye shall have," what, class? Tribulation. But then what's it say? "Be of good cheer. I have overcome the world." And you know that we need to give hope to everyone that's hurting, and we can. Aren't you glad this morning that we have a God in heaven? How many of you talked to Him this morning before you came? And how many of you, He talked to you? And I fellowshipped with Him this morning, and we had our appointment together, and I enjoyed it. And you know, God wants to help everybody, but when people are hurting, their thinking's not right. One of the first things they want to do is stop coming to church. And of course, if you're a pastor, you've probably said this: don't stay home when you feel like that. But yet they do. And you stop and put yourself into their places. Look at 1 Peter chapter 5. The Bible says, "Casting all your care upon Him, for He careth for you." And we read verse 8 most of the time without reading verse 7. But verse 8 says, "Be sober, be vigilant, because your adversary the devil, as a roaring lion, walketh about seeking whom he may devour, whom resist steadfast in the faith, knowing that the same afflictions," you might underline that word afflictions, "are accomplished in your brethren that are in the world." I want to stop there and just say, there's a lot of hurting people, and the devil doesn't play fair. The devil gives those sucker punches, if you will. When we have a class, it's always hard to know what people are going through. And many of the times we've had the classes, we'll try to get folks to let us know. And some of them sometimes are people that have been invited from the community. Somebody knows somebody that lost a spouse at work or is going through a particular hard time. And they come for a lot of reasons. And so we try to find out what their reasons are and realize that sometimes we're going to say things that aren't going to maybe fit well with some, because sometimes the wound has just been given. But the Bible tells us that there's a couple of particular truths that I really wanted to hone in on this morning, that if you can impart these three things to them, you can give them the start of the help that they need. Years ago, in fact, it was 2010, billions of people around the world were captivated by a story of some Chilean miners. How many remember that story? It's a very interesting story. In fact, those miners were trapped beneath 2,000 feet of solid rock. There were 33 men that were desperate, and the collapse of a main tunnel that they would go down through every day to get to where they worked had closed, and there was no exit. And now they were being forced to go into survival mode. Every other day, they rationed their food, and only every other day they were able to eat. Here's what they ate for those almost 2 months: 2 spoonfuls of tuna, a sip of milk, and a morsel of peaches, and that was every other day. How many are glad we're about to have lunch in a few minutes? That's all they had. In fact, those men were suffering below, but on the surface, the rescue team there in Chile was trying to figure out how to help them as they worked around the clock, and they consulted. In fact, they even consulted NASA here in the United States. And they met with the experts, and they said, how can we help these men to get out? 2,000 feet below, trapped in a pit, and they needed help. And they needed help fast. They needed someone to penetrate the world, their world. And this morning, we represent people who are trapped. We represent people who have hurting hearts, who are just eating every other day, some of them even.

0: literally. And they have a broken heart. And God has brought us to them for a purpose. You see, God pairs you to people. And as we're sensitive, as we ought to be in the ministry, amen? Sensitive to the needs of people, we need to understand there's some basic things that people suffer. I'll give you a little sidebar comment here. As those 33 miners were suffering below the surface, there were several pits that, of course, they worked in every day, but they were now trapped in those pits. And when people are suffering, I'll say this as a little sidebar note, you might want to jot this off to the side somewhere. Sometimes a lot of people suffer by the way they're suffering. I have, in my adult Sunday school class, I have four adults who are with different stages of cancer, some of them 2 and 3. You say, what do you say to people like that? It's a hard situation. I stop and think about, you go to a funeral and you don't know what to say. And I found that one of the best things to just tell someone is that you love them and that you're praying for them. My wife's boss here at the college, Dr. Goddard, his daughter suffered for 7 years with MS. And so many times you would ask, how's this going? And you know it's not going well. And so we awkwardly sometimes stumble through what to say. Those of it been maybe in the ministry now 10, 20, 30 years, we've learned a little bit more of what to do, but it's still an awkward situation. How do you help someone? And basically, at the right time, in the right way. And of course, when someone comes to one of our classes that we offer through the year, those 4 to 6, 8 weeks classes, we try to very sensitively come alongside someone and put our arms around them. And the way that we do that is we try to help them to understand sometimes we have what we call stinking thinking. How many have ever heard that term before, stinking thinking? You know, a lot of times our thinking's not right. I can tell you people that I have sat down with who are a great strength of faith to a lot of people, but when they go through it, sometimes our thinking gets off. They may know the principles of this book. They may know the doctrines of the Word of God, but how many of you ever been alongside someone who was a great, strong person in the faith, but when cancer came to them or when a spouse was laid to rest in the grave, they didn't seem like the same person? And you have to remember, and of course, unless you've gone through that, I'm married, my wife is here, and we've been married to be 35 years here in just a week or two, and we're thankful for that. But those of us that have never lost a spouse, we really don't know the pain. We sort of do because we understand pain. But do we know it like that person's going through? We want to say the right things. We want to do the right things. And the very best things to share with someone are principles from the Word of God. Amen. And not in a preachy way where, brother, you need to get that. It doesn't work that way. How many understand that sometimes really pushes people back? So we have to pray and love them in a way that they will open up and their hearts will be knit with ours, and we'll be able to share with them the Word of God. It's very important to build relationships with people. Many times people will come to our class from a church this size and we'll have known them by face but really not known them. But we have to very quickly try to establish a relationship with them. But the best thing to help someone is to get the truths of the Word of God. So first of all, let's talk about this grief that opens up the first pit that I'm going to talk of, one of three, is the pit of doubt. If we're not careful, we can begin to think that God is less than who He has told us that He is in the Bible. Now what's amazing to me is that somebody that can be a great person of faith, but the old doubt comes to their minds, what am I going to do when grief comes? Every one of us here have been there to a certain level. And probably, if we're honest, we've probably watched someone who has gone through some things that just totally devastated them to the point that they began to even, how many would say, Brother Deverick, I've heard people say things when they were going through the grief that I thought I'd never hear them say. How many of you can say that? Why is that? Because we forget some very important truths. We'll hand out notes. There'll be no less than 35 to 40 passages of Scripture that I'll give with every lesson, because the Word of God is what people need. They don't need it preached at them. They need somebody sharing it with a tear in their eye, because they feel their hurt as they are going through it. Go through it with them. Put yourself in their place. Proverbs 3, 5, and 6, great verses, amen. Trust in the Lord with all thine heart, and lean not unto thine own understanding. In all thy ways acknowledge him, and he shall direct thy paths. You see, sometimes we're suffering by the way we're suffering. And sometimes a person that is grieving, that has lost a husband or a wife or a child and laid them to rest, as no one should ever have to do, to bury a child before them. And these things that people go through. I think of going to a cemetery and watching a little baby's casket to be lowered into the ground. I think about many multitudes of surgeries that I've stood with people and watched as a spouse was maybe ran into a emergency room situation, and they hold onto my hand and say, well, I see them again. You see, the Word of God shared it the right way in the right time is what they need at those times. Proverbs 3, 5, and 6 is a great start to anyone's troubles that they're having. Write this down. We can be tempted to bring God into the court of our judgment and judge Him less than what God has told us He is. You see, we don't need to put God on trial. God is perfect. But at that moment, and honestly, when I share, I've had groups that we've had this size, and those are hard things to say, because those people are thinking, no, God's not perfect. But you and I know God is perfect. What is it we say? God is good. And you hear some people say, well, God's always good. But if I was sitting in a group of people this size, and several had lost a spouse, and there's probably some here that have lost a spouse. Maybe you're here today because you're saying, I need this for me. Let me just say this, and you might want to write this down. Doubt questions the character of God. We're tempted to stop running to Him for help. You see, the devil knows if he can throw it into the person that's suffering, into their head, that God's not good, that they'll back away from God. Can I tell you, they don't need to back away from God, but they need to become closer to God. In fact, God is trying to bring them closer, probably. And you know, it's hard to explain that to someone, but through the Word of God and the help that the Word of God can give. And there's so many more passages that we could share. But the key is loving them and sharing things at the right time, because doubt floods the minds of those that are hurting, those that are grieving. You say, Brother Deverick, how can you draw it down to three truths to give? And really, it's just sometimes when you come across someone or on an individual basis, or maybe as we've done in a classroom basis, I remember the very first few times that we did a large group. And it was overwhelming to me, because everyone was hurting so very bad. And it's kind of like a situation. How many of you ever have driven up on an accident and someone was badly, badly hurt? And they call it a triage. They try to just take care of them in a way that's going to sustain their life. Sometimes that's all we can do. If those are the things that you come upon someone in their grieving process, these are three immediate things I try to share. And first of all, that when you have doubts, we need to trust God. Second of all, there's a second pit that grief opens up, and that's the pit of worry. That's the pit of worry. And the pit of worry, you see, here's the next little statement somewhere there in your notes. By ourselves, we have no independent ability to go through suffering, and I say none with an exclamation mark. You know, we're not designed to go through things by ourselves. We all have a tremendous need for God. Can I get an amen?
1: Amen.
0: I need thee every hour, the song says. Oh no, I think we need him every second. And people that are suffering and people that are hurting and people that are grieving and their hearts are broken, they have something that they need to realize, the truth of Hebrews 13:5. And without a doubt, Proverbs 3, 5, and 6, and then Hebrews 13:5, this verse is such a help. Because when someone is going through it, they feel so all alone. But listen, folks, share with them. They are not alone. Hebrews 13:5, let your conversation be without covetousness and be content with such things as ye have. Look at the last part of the verse. For he has said, I will, what's it say?
1: Never
0: leave thee nor forsake thee. In fact, think about this for a second. We know that the word, that the name Jesus is Emmanuel. And what does Emmanuel mean? It means God with us. God with us. As a child of God, you are never alone. Isn't that a wonderful truth? You might feel like you're all alone. Are you sharing with someone that's brokenhearted and someone that feels like no one cares? That's a lie from the devil. They don't have to doubt, is God there? Is God good? No, God is good. We just don't quite understand it how God wants us to right now. When we're going through it or someone else is going through it, oh, listen to me. Oh, it's so important. Share with them another great truth. Colossians 1:27, to whom God would make known what is the riches of the glory of this mystery among the Gentiles, which is Christ in you, the what? Hope of glory. You might be hurting right now. You might be going through it like you've never gone before. But I'm here to tell you some good news, that through Christ we can have some hope in this whole situation. Through Christ we can have hope. We don't have to doubt God. God is good. We don't have to worry. What does worry do? Write this down. Worry questions the presence of God. But I'm here to tell you, God is always with us. Amen. God is always there. I find great comfort in that. How about you? And when you're going through it and someone is just crushed beneath the load of the tremendous amount of problems or trouble that has come into their life, it only takes a phone call for someone's life to change. It only takes a second for a whole world to go upside down. And what do? They begin to doubt, God's not good, or God wouldn't have let this happen to me. Oh, God is good. You don't understand it right now. I don't understand it right now. I'll be honest with you there. In 35 years of ministry, I have been with all kinds of situations, and at the very moment it's going through, I bawl my eyes out right with them. I don't understand it. And I may not tell them at that moment, but I know this, we have a great God. Amen. And that great God loves them more than anybody has ever loved them. But God is always good. And I know people worry, and we all worry to a different level. We won't ask for a show of hands how many are worrying about something. We all have little concerns. We Christianize it. We call it concerns. Okay? Prayer request. Truth be known, we're just, wow, just overwhelmed. But worry questions the presence of God. God is always there. Don't raise your hand, but have you ever felt alone? Of course you have. And there are those people that are suffering, that are hurting, that need someone to love them and remind them that we have a God that loves us. And they're worrying over, what am I going to do? A wife that's lost a husband. What am I going to do? A husband that's lost his wife. What am I going to do? And the world is upside down. We've got to share with them the fundamental truth. God is always there. Another pit that is opened up by grief is grief opens the pit of envy. What is that pit of envy? Well, here's the next little statement. Sometimes envy tempts us to believe that God sends things to the wrong address. Many times people say, oh, God, why'd this happen to me? Here, I'm going to church. I'm going to Sunday school. I even teach a Sunday school class. I'm tithing, and I'm faithful, and I'm doing everything I'm supposed to do. Why did this happen to me, God? God That should have happened to the neighbors. God never sends things to the wrong addresses. Now, I say that statement here, but I couldn't say that to somebody that's going through it. And by the way, just don't get me wrong. We need to share these truths, but at the right time and the right way. That's so very important. I say that, I shout it, the right time and the right way. The first thing they need is your love, the love of Christ. I tell people, sometimes people need Jesus with a little flesh on. They need that handshake. They need that, I'm praying for you. Love you, brother. Mrs. So-and-so, I'm praying for you. Can I tell you something? People have got to know you love them. If you're going to help them in sharing, and they're overwhelmed with grief, and that's what our pastor does, that's what our leaders do in the church, but whoever you are to that person, love them and come alongside them. And sometimes they don't need you to do a lot of talking. They just need somebody to listen to them and somebody for them to cry on and somebody to be Jesus with some flesh on and love them. And there's different ways we can do that. Of course, appropriately, man with another man. And my wife is here today. And many times, some of those with ladies, we are very careful and we have to be appropriate. And we'll have people that will stick around after our class. And their hearts would be just so overwhelmed. We walk away and we think, my soul, we don't even know what people are going through. And just loving them and caring about them. But see, envy tempts us to believe that God sends things to the wrong address. We need to share the Word of God. Sometimes, I wrote this down again, sometimes we suffer the thinking we bring to our suffering. You know, I can think through the years of people who were people I looked up to in the faith, and when their legs were knocked out from underneath of them, I was shocked because I was hearing things that I thought they would never say. Doubting God, worry, and feeling all alone. What is it that we can do? In the right way, at the right time, love them and share the truths of the Word of God. And these are only a few this morning. There are many. The Word of God is so powerful, so quick, and it is so cuts to the heart and gives us exactly what we need. 1 Peter 5, 8 and 9, we read that verse earlier, but it says, whom resist steadfast in the faith, in verse 9, knowing that the same afflictions are accomplished in your brethren that are in the world. And you know, we always quote 1 Peter 5, 8, be sober, be vigilant, because the devil's going to come along. You know what this verse is talking about? When a person is suffering. That's why I say the devil does not fight fair. Well, I think of the message we heard this morning right out of the book of Job. If there's a lesson there for hurting people, it's in the book of Job. Though he slay me, yet will I trust him. Amen. And folks, listen, what we don't understand, it's just a multitude of things sometimes that has just come their way. And they overwhelmed. Talk about having a bad day. Sometimes it's a bad month. Sometimes it's a bad series of years. I mean, you all heard the saying, sometimes things come in threes. And sometimes it's multiplied by threes. And it's one thing after another, one thing after another. How do you help those people? You see, envy, write this down, envy questions the wisdom of God. Envy will question the wisdom of God. There's no way we can exhaust in this short amount of time how to help someone that's overwhelmed with grief. But if I could say this, first of all, love them. This is a sidebar note. Love them. And two, give them the Word of God. We go through into so many other things because people begin to question the wisdom of God. Well, why did God do this? If God loves me, why did God allow this? There's so many questions. Our thinking gets off. Sometimes we suffer more by the thinking we're bringing to our suffering. And our thinking needs to be brought back to the Word of God, to the foundations of what we know is right. This Word is truth. The devil is filling people's heads with so many lies. And then the world just really just messes it all up with their philosophy. It's so important that we love people and get the Word of God into their life. We sing that song, Trust and Obey, for there's no other way to be happy in Jesus but to trust and obey. Back to those Chilean miners in that accident. Oh, they were going through it. They were eating every other day. I'm thanking the Lord that I'm not going to be eating tuna, two spoonfuls for lunch. But they were, And I'm thankful that I'm not taking just a sip of milk or a morsel of a peach. But spiritually speaking, we all have people back home, people in our ministries, that they're in that pit. And there's no hope for them in their minds. And they are begging for someone to come alongside to help them to get free from that trap, that pit of 2,000 below feet of solid rock. And they're depressed and discouraged. While others above may be consulting NASA, and as the Chilean people did, and finding a way to get them out, eventually they designed for those Chilean miners a 13-foot tall capsule after they had drilled first a communication hole to get a line down to them. Why were they doing that? To tell them hope is on the way. To give them hope. My hope is built in nothing less than Jesus' blood and righteousness. I dare not trust the sweetest frame, but wholly lean on Jesus' name. On Christ, the solid rock I stand. Those Chilean miners needed hope, and our people that are hurting need hope. We need to give them the Word of God. They made that capsule just tall enough, 13 feet, to hold a man. First, they sent the communications down. Then they excavated the tunnel a little bigger. There was no guarantee of success. No one had ever lived below ground that long with that little food. They were trapped. But now, victoriously, they began to come out on October the 13th. And as they gave the high fives and the victory chants, who came out? One was a grandfather. One was a 44-year-old man who was planning his wedding. One was a 19-year-old. They all had different stories. And we could all stand here today and give the different stories of the people that are with broken hearts on our heart this morning. But I want to remind you that Jesus is what they need. And we have the answers. And help is on the way. We just need to do what we can.
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5: And David consulted with the captains of thousands and hundreds and with every leader. And David said unto all the congregation of Israel, If it seem good unto you, and that it be of the Lord our God, let us send abroad unto our brethren everywhere that are left in all the land of Israel, and with them also to the priests and Levites which are in their cities and suburbs, that they may gather themselves unto us. And let us bring again the ark of our God to us, for we inquired not at it in the days of Saul. And all the congregation said that they would do so, for the thing was right in the eyes of all the people. So David gathered all Israel together from Shihor of Egypt, even unto the entering of Hemath, to bring the ark of God from Kirjath-Jearim. And David went up, and all Israel, to Baalah, that is, to Kirjath-Jearim, which belonged to Judah, to bring up thence the ark of God the Lord that dwelleth between the cherubims, whose name is called on it. And they carried the ark of God in a new cart out of the house of Abinadab, and Uzzah and Ahio drave the cart. And David and all Israel played before God with all their might, and with singing, and with harps, and with psalteries, and with timbrels, and with cymbals, and with trumpets. And when they came unto the threshing floor of Kidon, Uzzah put forth his hand to hold the ark, for the oxen stumbled. And the anger of the Lord was kindled against Uzzah, and he smote him because he put his hand to the ark. And there he died before God. And David was displeased because the Lord had made a breach upon Uzzah. Wherefore that place is called Perez Uzzah to this day. And David was afraid of God that day, saying, How shall I bring the ark of God home to me? So David brought not the ark home to himself to the city of David, but carried it aside into the house of Obed-Edom the Gittite. And the ark of God remained with the family of Obed-Edom in his house 3 months. And the Lord blessed the house of Obed-Edom and all that he had. Chapter 14. Now Hiram king of Tyre sent messengers to David and timber of cedars with masons and carpenters to build him an house. And David perceived that the Lord had confirmed him king over Israel, for his kingdom was lifted up on high because of his people Israel. And David took more wives at Jerusalem, and David begat more sons and daughters. Now these are the names of his children which he had in Jerusalem: Shammua and Shobab, Nathan and Solomon, and Ibhar and Elishua, and Elpalet, and Noga, and Nepheg, and Japhiah, and Elishama, and Beliada, and Eliphalet. And when the Philistines heard that David was anointed king over all Israel, all the Philistines went up to seek David. And David heard of it, and went out against them. And the Philistines came and spread themselves in the valley of Rephaim. And David inquired of God, saying, Shall I go up against the Philistines, and wilt thou deliver them into mine hand? And the Lord said unto him, Go up, for I will deliver them into thine hand. So they came up to Baal-perazim, and David smote them there. Then David said, God hath broken in upon mine enemies by mine hand, like the breaking forth of waters. Therefore they called the name of that place Baal-perazim. And when they had left their gods there, David gave a commandment, and they were burned with fire. And the Philistines yet again spread themselves abroad in the valley. Therefore David inquired again of God, and God said unto him, Go not up after them, turn away from them, and come upon them over against the mulberry trees. And it shall be, when thou shalt hear a sound of going in the tops of the mulberry trees, that then thou shalt go out to battle, for God is gone forth before thee to smite the host of the Philistines. David therefore did as God commanded him, and they smote the host of the Philistines from Gibeon even to Gezer. And the fame of David went out into all lands, and the Lord brought the fear of him upon all nations. Chapter 15. And David made him houses in the city of David, and prepared a place for the ark of God, and pitched for it a tent. Then David said, None ought to carry the ark of God but the Levites. For them hath the Lord chosen to carry the ark of God, and to minister unto him forever. And David gathered all Israel together to Jerusalem, to bring up the ark of the Lord unto his place, which he had prepared for it. And David assembled the children of Aaron and the Levites, of the sons of Kohath, Uriel the chief, and his brethren 120, of the sons of Merari, Asaiah the chief, and his brethren 220, of the sons of Gershom, Joel the chief, and his brethren 130, of the sons of Elizaphan, Shemaiah the chief, and his brethren 200, of the sons of Hebron, Eliel the chief, and his brethren 80, of the sons of Uzziel, Aminadab the chief, and his brethren 112. And David called for Zadok and Abiathar the priests, and for the Levites, for Uriel, Asaiah, and Joel, Shemaiah, and Eliel, and Aminadab, and said unto them, Ye are the chief of the fathers of the Levites. Sanctify yourselves, both ye and your brethren, that ye may bring up the ark of the Lord God of Israel unto the place that I have prepared for it. For because ye did it not at the first, the Lord our God made a breach upon us, for that we sought him not after the due order. So the priests and the Levites sanctified themselves to bring up the ark of the Lord God of Israel. And the children of the Levites bare the ark of God upon their shoulders with the staves thereon, as Moses commanded according to the word of the Lord. And David spake to the chief of the Levites to appoint their brethren to be the singers with instruments of music, psalteries and harps and cymbals sounding, by lifting up the voice with joy. So the Levites appointed Heman the son of Joel, and of his brethren Asaph the son of Berechiah, and of the sons of Merari their brethren Ethan the son of Cushiah, and with them their brethren of the second degree, Zechariah, Ben, and Jaaziel, and Shemiramoth, and Jehiel, and Anai, Eliab, and Benaiah, and Maaseiah, and Mattathiah, and Eliphali, and Micniah, and Obed-Edom, and Jeiel the porters. So the singers, Heman, Asaph, and Ethan, were appointed to sound with cymbals of brass. And Zechariah, and Aziel, and Shemiramoth, and Jehiel, and Anai, and Eliab, and Maaseiah, and Benaiah, with psalteries on Alamoth. And Mattathiah, and Eliphali, and Micniah, and Obed-Edom, and Jeiel, and Azaziah, with harps on the Sheminith to excel. And Kenaniah, chief of the Levites, was for song. He instructed about the song because he was skillful. And Berechiah and Elkanah were doorkeepers for the ark. And Shebaniah and Jehoshaphat and Nethaneel and Amasai and Zechariah and Benaiah and Eliezer the priests did blow with the trumpets before the ark of God. And Obed-Edom and Jehiah were doorkeepers for the ark. So David and the elders of Israel and the captains over thousands went to bring up the ark of the covenant of the Lord out of the house of Obed-Edom with joy. And it came to pass, when God helped the Levites that bear the ark of the covenant of the Lord, that they offered seven bullocks and seven rams. And David was clothed with a robe of fine linen, and all the Levites that bear the ark, and the singers, and Kenaniah the master of the song with the singers. David also had upon him an ephod of linen. Thus all Israel brought up the ark of the covenant of the Lord with shouting and with sound of the cornet and with trumpets and with cymbals, making a noise with psalteries and harps. And it came to pass, as the ark of the covenant of the Lord came to the city of David, that Michal the daughter of Saul, looking out at a window, saw King David dancing and playing, and she despised him in her heart. Chapter 16. So they brought the ark of God and set it in the midst of the tent that David had pitched for it, and they offered burnt sacrifices and peace offerings before God. And when David had made an end of offering the burnt offerings and the peace offerings, he blessed the people in the name of the Lord. And he dealt to every one of Israel, both man and woman, to every one a loaf of bread and a good piece of flesh and a flagon of wine. And he appointed certain of the Levites to minister before the ark of the Lord, and to record, and to thank and praise the Lord God of Israel. Asaph the chief, and next to him Zechariah, Jeiel, and Shemiramoth, and Jehiel, and Mattathiah, and Eliab, and Benaiah, and Obed-Edom. And Jeiel with psalteries and with harps, but Asaph made a sound with cymbals. Benaiah also, and Jehaziel the priests, with trumpets continually before the ark of the covenant of God. Then on that day, David delivered first this psalm to thank the Lord into the hand of Asaph and his brethren. Give thanks unto the Lord, call upon his name, make known his deeds among the people. Sing unto him, sing psalms unto him, talk ye of all his wondrous works. Glory ye in his holy name. Let the heart of them rejoice that seek the Lord. Seek the Lord and his strength. Seek his face continually. Remember his marvelous works that he hath done, his wonders and the judgments of his mouth. O ye seed of Israel, his servant, ye children of Jacob, his chosen ones. He is the Lord our God. His judgments are in all the earth. Be ye mindful always of his covenant, the word which he commanded to a thousand generations, even of the covenant which he made with Abraham, and of his oath unto Isaac, and hath confirmed the same to Jacob for a law, and to Israel for an everlasting covenant, saying, Unto thee will I give the land of Canaan, the lot of your inheritance, when ye were but few, even a few, and strangers in it. And when they went from nation to nation and from one kingdom to another people, he suffered no man to do them wrong. Yea, he reproved kings for their sakes, saying, touch not mine anointed, and do my prophets no harm. Sing unto the Lord all the earth, show forth from day to day his salvation. Declare his glory among the heathen, his marvelous works among all nations. For great is the Lord, and greatly to be praised. He also is to be feared above all gods. For all the gods of the people are idols, but the Lord made the heavens. Glory and honor are in his presence. Strength and gladness are in his place. Give unto the Lord, ye kindreds of the people, give unto the Lord glory and strength. Give unto the Lord the glory due unto his name. Bring an offering and come before him. Worship the Lord in the beauty of holiness. Fear before him all the earth. The world also shall be stable, that it be not moved. Let the heavens be glad, and let the earth rejoice, and let men say among the nations, the Lord reigneth. Let the sea roar and the fullness thereof. Let the fields rejoice and all that is therein. Then shall the trees of the wood sing out at the presence of the Lord, because he cometh to judge the earth. O, give thanks unto the Lord, for he is good, for his mercy endureth forever. And say ye, save us, O God of our salvation, and gather us together and deliver us from the heathen, that we may give thanks to thy holy name and glory in thy praise. Blessed be the Lord God of Israel forever and ever. And all the people said, Amen, and praised the Lord. So he left there before the ark of the covenant of the Lord, Asaph and his brethren, to minister before the ark continually, as every day's work required. And Obed-Edom with their brethren 80. Obed-Edom also the son of Jeduthun, and Hosah to be porters. And Zadok the priest, and his brethren the priests, before the tabernacle of the Lord in the high place that was at Gibeon, to offer burnt offerings unto the Lord upon the altar of the burnt offering continually morning and evening, and to do according to all that is written in the law of the Lord, which he commanded Israel. And with them Heman and Jeduthun and the rest that were chosen, who were expressed by name, to give thanks to the Lord, because his mercy endureth forever. And with them Heman and Jeduthun with trumpets and cymbals for those that should make a sound, and with musical instruments of God. And the sons of Jeduthun were porters. And all the people departed, every man to his house, and David returned to bless his house.
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The cover article is titled Silence and Solitude, and it's written by Jeff Amsball. 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

Say, do you have assurance of your salvation today? And if not, do you know where you can find it? In the Word of God. If based upon anything else, the confidence may soon give way to doubts and fears. And that's where many Christians are today. There's no mistake. God's Word is true. All who come to Him in faith believing have the certain promise of sins forgiven and life everlasting. We read in 1 John chapter 5, "These things have I written unto you that believe on the name of the Son of God, that ye may know that ye have eternal life." You see, eternal life is found in Jesus Christ.

Singing of our great Redeemer today, we're BBN. So we have that beautiful sacred music, honoring to the Lord, the sound Bible teaching and preaching 24 hours a day on BBN. We have those times for our Bible reading, daily Bible reading, in the morning and also in the afternoon. And then there's that special delight of gathering together as the BBN family and praying for the needs of

listeners, and also sharing in those praise reports. We like to hear what the Lord has been doing in your life, now He has been answering your prayers, on the Family Altar Broadcast.

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1: A Japanese businessman was invited by his American host to go to church with him. He quickly agreed. At the end of the message, which was delivered by the Methodist clergyman Ralph Sockman, his host asked him what he thought about it. In his discreet, polite manner, the Japanese friend commented, "Well, to hear him tell it, Jesus was an American, a Methodist, and an Arminian," quickly adding, "But we know that is untrue, because Jesus was actually a Japanese, a Baptist, and a Calvinist." Question: was Jesus white, dark-skinned, or slightly dark, as are many today of Jewish descent? Was his appearance more like a white Anglo-Saxon, as much of the religious art of the centuries has portrayed him? If Jesus appeared today, would he look as if he had just stepped out of a Holman Hunt painting? And what of his world outlook? Was he for business or the working class? Would he have been a Marxist or a champion of democracy? The reality is that Jesus Christ has been all things to all people. In Africa, artists portray him as being black, just as they are. In Asia, Jesus is often portrayed with Asian characteristics, and rightly so. Of him, Warren Webster writes, "The color of his skin was probably darker than mine and lighter than some of yours, for he was born of the almond-colored descendants of Shem." With respect to time and place, color and race, his position will always remain central in the history and life of mankind. He was born midway between East and West, that he might be savior of both. We have difficulty imagining Buddha, Confucius, Socrates, or Muhammad awakening equal devotion in people who live as far apart as the South Sea Island, Sweden, Brazil, Japan, and Uganda. Yet this is precisely the attraction which Jesus Christ has. Today, his followers are found in every country. They have come from every religion, every culture, every race, every language family, even stratum of society, because Christ and he alone is the Savior of the world. The fact is, Jesus Christ was born at the crossroads of three great continents, Asia, Africa, and Europe. He learned to walk in Africa, where Mary and Joseph had fled to Egypt. Born in Asia, he was neither a European nor an American. His cross was placed outside the gates of the city, where anyone who traversed from north to south had to pass by it. It was in the marketplace he taught and preached, thereby showing us that he should never be confined to the cathedral or church, embellished by stained glass windows and art which makes him appear as someone always different from us. He challenged the great and the mighty, but he fed the multitudes of common people who labored with their hands and knew the feel of hard labor. He was food for their hunger, light for their darkness, hope for their despair, rest for their weariness, and certainty for their soul. He didn't simply influence history. He changed it forever in such a way there is no going back. Scores of people, having grown up with skepticism and unbelief, have made the decision to refute what he said and did. But in researching what he taught, their lives have been forever turned about as they embraced him as the unique and only begotten Son of God. Jesus said, "Follow me. I am the way, the truth, and the life." Thomas A. Kempis, the churchman of the Middle Ages, adds, "Without the way there is no going. Without the truth there is no knowing. Without the life there is no living." It's still true.
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Join us on the old adventure ship, the Captain's Club, at the top of the hour. Do you want to overcome worry? Then accept each day as a new and precious gift from God. Live it to the fullest. Learn to be a good steward of time. Discipline yourself to plan for your future, but don't live in it. We must learn to put our lives completely in God's hands and be concerned about only one thing, learning and doing His will. Then we'll start taking one day at a time.

0: Ahoy there, boys and girls. Welcome aboard the old adventure ship for BBN's Captain's Club. I'm your skipper, and my name is Captain Chester Peak.
1: We have a club time that's worth your time. Bill Collins will open a new adventure this afternoon.
0: And tell the clubbers the title of it, Sparkle.
1: Yes, sir. It's called The Green Tent Mystery, and the adventure begins on a dark summer night when the Sugar Creek Gang stumbles onto a woman digging in an abandoned cemetery.
0: Don't give away the whole adventure.
1: Well, I didn't intend to, Skipper. I just wanted to whet the clubbers' appetite to hear more.
0: I believe you did it. And looking down on the main deck, hey, I see the boatswain directing the last clubber forward to the club area.
1: Well then, sir, his report is coming up.
2: Ahoy, Captain. All clubbers are aboard.
0: Aye, aye, boatswain. Hey, and I see you have the engineering report, Sparkle.
1: Boy, you have sharp eyes, Skipper. Yes, I have Mr. Joy's report right here on my handy-dandy clipboard. And Mr. Joy reports, again, we have ample steam up for you. And we'll be standing by for emergency. That is true.
0: Mr. Joey has interesting reports, doesn't he? Sparkle, our getting underway signal, please.
1: Aye, aye, sir. One mighty blast on the ship's horn it is.
0: Clubbers, we're underway and heading slap dab into mystery.
1: Oh, it's adventure time. Yes, girls and boys, it's time for adventure. And here's our friend Bill Collins, the spokesperson for the Sugar Creek Gang.
3: Well, hi. Here's the first episode of The Green Tent Mystery at Sugar Creek. It was the darkest summer night I ever saw. The night we accidentally stumbled onto a brand new mystery at Sugar Creek. Imagine coming happily home with two of your best pals carrying a string of seven fish and feeling wonderful and proud. And then halfway home when you're passing an old abandoned cemetery, imagine seeing a light out there and somebody digging. All of a sudden you get a creeping sensation in your spine and your red hair under your straw hat starts to try to stand up. Well, that's the way it started. Nobody from Sugar Creek had been buried in that old cemetery for years and years, and was only good for wild strawberries to grow in, and bumblebees to make their nests in, and barefoot boys to make their gang meetings in, telling ghost stories to each other. And yet, there it was, as plain as the crooked nose and dragonfly's thin face, or the short, wide nose and poetry's fat face, or the freckled nose on mine. An honest-to-goodness man, or something, digging in the light of a kerosene lantern. The lantern itself was standing beside the tall tombstone of Sarah Paddler. Old man Paddler's dead wife was shedding a spooky light on the man and his nervous movements as he scooped the yellowish-brown dirt out of the hole and piled it onto a fast-growing pile beside him. I knew he couldn't see us because we were crouched behind some elder bushes that grew along the rail fence just outside the cemetery. But I also knew that if we made the slightest noise, he might hear us. And if he heard us, well, what would he do? I kept hoping Dragonfly's nose, which as everybody knows is almost as always allergic to almost everything, wouldn't smell something that would make him sneeze, because Dragonfly had the craziest sneeze of anybody in the world. Like a small squeal with a whistling tail on it. If Dragonfly would sneeze, it would be like the story every child should know of Peter Rabbit running away from Mr. McGregor. As you may remember, Peter Rabbit was running lickety-sizzle trying to get away from Mr. McGregor, the gardener. Spying a large sprinkling can, Peter jumped into it to hide himself. The can happened to have water in the bottom, and that was too bad for poor Peter Rabbit's nose. Right away, Peter sneezed, and Mr. McGregor heard it, and Peter had to jump his wet-footed, wet-furred self out of the can and go racing furiously in some direction or other to get away from mad Mr. McGregor and his garden rake. "Shh, listen," Poetry hissed beside me. I listened, but couldn't hear a thing except the scooping sounds the shovel was making. And then Poetry, who had his hand on my arm, squeezed my arm so tight I almost said, "Ouch!" just as I heard a new sound, like the shovel had struck something hard. He struck a rock. Rock, nothing. I'd know that sound anywhere. That was metal scraping on metal, or maybe somebody's old coffin. Portree's nearly always squawking voice broke when he said that, and he sounded like a frog with laryngitis. As you maybe know, Dragonfly was the only one of us who was a little more afraid of a cemetery than the rest. So when Portree said that, like that, Dragonfly said, "Let's get out of here. Let's go home." Well, I'd read different stories in my life about buried treasure. In fact, our own gang had stumbled onto a buried treasure mystery when we were on a camping trip up north, which maybe you heard me tell about. Well, if you didn't, you can read about it in some of the other Sugar Creek Gang books. So, when I was peeking through the foliage of the elder bush and between the rails of that tumble-down old rail fence, watching the strange things in a graveyard at a strange hour of the night, say, I was all of a sudden all set to get myself tangled up in another mystery, just as quick as I could. That is, if I could without getting into too much danger at the same time. For as Dad says, it's better to have good sense and try to use it than to be brave. Just that second, I heard a Bob White whistling. It was a very cheery bird call, the kind I'd almost rather hear around Sugar Creek than any other. As fast as a firefly's fleeting flash, my mind's eye was seeing a 10-inch-long, burnished-brown beaked bird with a white stomach and a white forehead. The feathers on the crown of its head were shaped like the topknot on a top-knotted chicken. The man kept on shoveling, not paying any attention to anything except what he was doing. He seemed to be working faster, though, and then all of a sudden, he stopped while he was in a stooped-over position and for a jiffy didn't make a move. Portree whispered, "He's looking at something in the hole. He sees something." "Maybe he's listening," I said, which it seemed like he was, like a robin does on our front lawn with its head cocked to one side, waiting to see or hear or both a nightcrawler push part of itself out of its hole. And then she makes a head-first dive for the worm, holds on for dear life, while she yanks and pulls till she gets its slimy body out, and then she eats it, or else pecks it to death into small pieces and flies with it to her nest to feed it to her babies. A jiffy later, I heard another bird call, and it was another whistling sound, a very mournful cry that sounded like, "Coo, coo, coo." It was a turtle dove. Say, it was just as though that sad, plaintive turtle dove call had scared the living daylights out of the man. He straightened up, looked all around, and came to quick life, picked up the lantern, and started walking toward the old maple tree on the opposite side of the cemetery. "He's got a limp. Look how he drags one foot after him." I didn't have time to rack my brain to see if I could remember if I knew anybody who had that kind of limp, because no sooner had the man reached the maple tree than he lifted the lantern up to his face and blew out the light. And then I heard a car door slam, the sound of a motor starting, and then two headlights lit up the whole cemetery for a second, and two long, blinding beams made a wide sweep across the top of Strawberry Hill, lit up the tombstones and the lonely old pine tree above Sarah Paddler's grave, and the chokecherry shrubs, and even the elder bush we were hiding behind. And then the car went racing down the abandoned lane that led to the road, not more than 3 blocks away, leaving us three boys wondering what on earth, and why, and who, and where. It seemed like I couldn't move. I'd been crouched in such a cramped position for so long a time. It was Dragonfly who thought of something that added to the mystery when he said, "First time I ever heard a Bob White whistling in the night like that." The very second he said it, I wished I'd thought of it first. But I did think of something else first. Anyway, I said it first. "Yeah, and who ever heard of a turtle dove cooing in the night?" "It's just plain cuckoo. I'll bet there was somebody out there in that car waiting for him and maybe watching, and those whistles meant something special. They probably meant danger. Look out. Get away, quick." And then Portree said in an authoritative voice, like he was the leader of our gang instead of Big Jim, who is when he's with us, and I am when Big Jim isn't, "Let's go take a look at what he was doing." "Let's go home," Dragonfly said. "Why, Dragonfly Gilbert, go on home yourself if you're scared. Portree and I have got to investigate." "I'm not scared." But he was. Well, as quick as we were sure the car was really gone, I turned on my dad's big, long, 3-battery flashlight, I having had it with me, and Portree and Dragonfly and I started to climb through the rail fence to go toward the mound of yellowish-brown earth beside Sarah Paddler's tombstone.
0: My, very mysterious. Turtle dove and Bob White bird calls at night? And automobiles door slamming? Oh, a puzzling situation indeed. Well, Bill will continue this adventure on our next cruise. Please don't miss it. Hey, it's going to be good.
1: Oh, and Clubbers, I promise you, Riddles in the Middle is going to be good, too. Mr. Skipper, sir, we're waiting for you.
0: Wait no longer, Sparkle. Wait no longer. Now, I'm seated here and very comfortable, so ask me your first riddle.
1: I've got it right here, sir. What is the favorite city of hamsters?
0: What's the favorite city of hamsters?
1: Yes, sir, you know.
0: Oh, my favorite city of hamsters.
1: That's right.
0: That's H-A-M-S-T-E-R-S.
1: Yes, sir.
0: Hamsters.
1: Mm-hmm.
0: I'm afraid I don't know that one, Sparkle.
1: Well, how about the favorite city of hamsters, Hamsterdam?
0: Oh, Hamsterdam.
1: Oh, yes, sir. All right.
0: Oh, my.
1: Here's riddle number two coming up, sir. What is the favorite city of chickens?
0: Oh, the favorite city of chickens must be Chicago.
1: Oh, yeah, that's it.
0: Chicago.
1: Yeah. Yes, we used to say, how do you spell Chicago? And you'd say, chicken in a car, and a car won't go. That's the way to spell Chicago. And it really makes about as much sense, doesn't it?
0: Yes, it does.
1: Yes, sir. Well,
0: pretty
1: our third
0: good there,
1: riddle.
0: Sparkle.
1: Well, here's our third riddle, and we'll see what you do with that. Where do sheep get their hair cut?
0: Oh, that's an oldie and a good one.
1: Uh-huh.
0: Okay. Where do sheep get their hair cut?
1: I think you know it.
0: At the Baba shop.
1: Oh, that's right, sir. Number four coming up? Wow. What medicine does a pig use for sore muscles?
0: Oh, another one. I like this one because I know the answer.
1: Uh-huh.
0: What medicine does a pig use for sore muscles?
1: Just tell us, sir.
0: Uh-huh.
1: If you
0: know. The pig uses ointment.
1: You did it, sir. You did it. Do you know you correctly answered three out of the four riddles?
4: Boys and girls, we now open today's Club Bible Quiz. As usual, I'll ask the question and Sparkle will see if she can remember the answer.
1: Oh, I believe I can do it, Mr. Communications Officer.
4: So, Sparkle, you think you're going to have the quiz answer?
1: Well, yes, sir. I just know I will.
4: Oh, I see. You know you will. Very well. Well, here is the Bible quiz question. In what river was Naaman the leper healed by dipping seven times in its waters?
1: The story of Naaman the leper. Naaman dipped seven times in the River Jordan.
4: Yes, that's right. It was the River Jordan. Clubbers, did you have the right answer? If you'd like, you can check the quiz answer in God's Word. Turn to the book of 2 Kings, chapter 5, and read verse 14. Well, that's today's Bible quiz.
0: Well, Sparkle, you were really confident that you were going to have the right answer to the quiz today, weren't you?
1: Well, yes, sir. That's the way I felt.
0: But usually you're not near that confident.
1: Oh, that's true, sir, but today was just a little bit different.
0: Well, now tell me, how do you feel about Uncle Charlie's story today?
1: Oh, we always know Uncle Charlie's story is going to be better than the best.
0: Then how about you introducing it?
1: Well, I would be honored to do that, sir. Well, fellas and girls, give a great big listen and zip the lip, for Uncle Charlie is about to take the helm and share a story like we've never heard before. You say you're ready? Okay, here he is.
5: I'm Uncle Charlie, and we have an interesting story ready for you, which we'll get to in just a moment. Say, how many hands have you got? We're going to have a song called Two Little Hands. Listen.

This is the one I esteem. He who is humble and contrite in spirit and trembles at my word.

0: Well, now that we've had our music, let's get right to our good story, written for the Children's Bible Hour by Harry Trover and entitled The Sacrificial Gift. John and Brenda lived in a rather old house at the foot of Gaylord Hill. Now, at the top of Gaylord Hill, overlooking the countryside for miles around, was the Gaylord Mansion, where Mr. Gaylord lived all alone, except for his servants. One Monday morning, John and Brenda were looking out the window at the great mansion on the hill.
1: I wonder how rich old Mr. Gaylord is, Mom.
2: Well, they say he's worth more than $1 million.
3: Then why doesn't he put more money in the offering plate at church?
1: He doesn't even come to church very often.
3: But when he does come, he never gives much. I sat next to him last time he came, and he put only $1 in the offering plate.
1: You're kidding! $1? And he's worth millions!
2: Now, wait a minute. What Mr. Gaylord gives or doesn't give is not your concern, kids. That's between him and the Lord. We're not to judge others.
3: Johnny, open the door and let Sandy in.
1: Okay. Come on, old boy.
3: Sandy, you're glad to see us, aren't you? Hey, quit kissing me!
1: It's too bad Mr. Gaylord wasn't in church yesterday to hear the missionary.
3: Why?
1: Well, Dr. Burns told us that they need more money for the mission hospital. Old Mr. Gaylord could give $1,000 and never miss it.
3: Yeah. Somehow he always misses the sermons on giving. He should have heard what Pastor Skipper said about sacrificial giving, too.
1: How about Mr. Gaylord never gave a sacrificial gift in all his life?
3: Remember what Pastor Skipper said about giving till it hurt? I bet just the thought of giving hurts old Mr. Gaylord, even before he gives a dime.
1: Right.
2: Okay, you two. Wait just 1 minute. Why are you talking about poor old Mr. Gaylord like this? Maybe he doesn't give until it hurts. Maybe he's never given a sacrificial gift in all his life. But why look only at Mr. Gaylord? Have either one of you ever given a sacrificial gift? Did you ever give until it hurt? Huh? Well, kids?
3: But it's different with us.
2: How?
3: We don't have anything to give, except a few pennies now and then.
2: But have you ever made a sacrifice for the Lord?
3: No, I guess not. But I don't have anything the Lord could possibly want.
1: Me either. We've got nothing to sacrifice, or we would.
3: Sure we would. If the Lord wants anything I've got, he can have it.
2: Oh, you feel pretty safe saying that, don't you? Because you don't think you have anything the Lord wants.
3: No, I really mean it. If I have anything the Lord wants, I'll give it. I want to see Dr. Burns get the money he needs for that missionary hospital.
1: Me too.
2: Be careful. If you make a promise like that, the Lord expects you to keep it.
1: Well, we would. Come on, Brenda. Let's get a stick and go out to the yard and play with Sandy.
3: Phew! I'm tired of running. Let's sit and rest a while.
1: Yeah. Hey, look who's coming down the road. It's Mr. Gaylord.
3: Probably going to the bank to count his money.
1: Yeah. Uh-oh. He's coming this way. Wonder what he wants.
4: Hello, Johnny.
5: Hello there, Brenda.
3: Hi.
5: Sure a mighty nice dog you have there. What's his name?
1: His name is Sandy.
5: Oh, he's a beauty. Is he a good watchdog?
3: The best.
5: Last night, I heard someone prowling around my house, and I've been thinking I ought to buy a good watchdog. This fella looks pretty intelligent. How would you like to sell him?
1: Sell Sandy?
5: I'll give you, $10 for him.
3: $10?
5: All right, I'll make it 15.
1: But...
5: All right. When I want something, I want it. I'll give you, $25.
3: $25 is a lot of money,
5: Then $35. Now that's my limit. I'll pay $35, but that's all.
3: We won't sacrifice Sandy for even
1: $1,000. Wait a minute, Brenda. You said sacrifice. Remember what we said just a few minutes ago about sacrificing something?
3: You mean, yes, but we didn't mean Sandy. I'd sacrifice anything, but not Sandy.
1: No, we don't want to sell Sandy, Mr. Gaylord. Not at any price.
5: Well, you know best. But I'll give you $35 if you decide to sell him. Now, if you change your mind, you can bring him up to my house.
3: What should we do, Mother? What should we do?
2: Sandy belongs to the two of you, so you're the ones who have to decide. But I warned you not to make a promise of sacrifice to the Lord unless you intended to keep it. You were criticizing Mr. Gaylord for not making a sacrificial gift to the Lord. And now, Mr. Gaylord has made it possible for you to make a sacrificial gift yourselves.
3: What shall we do, Jen?
1: I guess there's nothing we can do but take Sandy to Mr. Gaylord.
3: Oh, I suppose you're right.
2: Remember, the Lord loves a cheerful giver, so try to be cheerful about this sacrifice. It will help if you remember that your sacrifice is going to help the mission hospital get the equipment it needs.
3: I'll try to be cheerful about it. Honestly, I will.
2: Hello, Mr. Gaylor.
5: Hello, Mrs. Brown.
2: Hello, Sandy boy.
5: Are Johnny and Brenda here?
2: No, they're not here right now.
5: Well, when they brought this dog up to the house, they seemed so unhappy about the deal that the more I thought about it, the worse I felt. So I came to ask why they sold me the dog when they didn't seem to want to do it.
2: Well, they're trying to help a mission hospital get money for some equipment it needs. It takes a lot of money. And they promised the Lord that if he would show them how they could sacrifice something to help, they would do it. Right after that, you offered them $35 for the dog, and they felt they had to sell him.
5: Well, that's it. I've lived a long time, and I've never seen such a sacrificial spirit. This dog meant all the world to these children, yet they were willing to give him up for the Lord. Makes me feel ashamed of myself. I've never given a sacrificial gift in all my life. Mrs. Brown, I'm going to go to the church and find out just how much more is needed for that missionary project. Why, if those children can give $35, I can give $1,000 or so.
2: Mr. Gaylord, I don't know what to say.
5: And I'm going to give the dog back to the children.
2: Oh, but that would take away the sacrificial gift they made. Perhaps a little later, there would be some way they could work for you and earn the dog back.
5: You're right, Mrs. Brown. You're absolutely right. This is the most powerful sermon I've ever had preached to me, and I'm not going to ignore it. From now on, I'm going to give the way these children have taught me

0: As I was listening to today's story, I was reminded of King David in 2 Samuel chapter 24. David had sinned and was making things right with God. David wanted to buy some land from a man by the name of Araunah so he could build an altar to God. Well, Araunah wanted to just give the land to David, but David didn't want to take it for nothing. This is what David said in verse 24. "No, but I will surely buy it from you for a price, nor will I offer burnt offerings to the Lord my God with that which costs me nothing." David wanted to show the Lord he was really in earnest about doing what was right. Goodbye now. Thanks so much for listening.
1: My, my, we've come to the close of another BBN's Captain's Club. Now, as we finish tying up the old adventure ship, please move aft to the after bow to disembark.
2: And we do thank you for taking the time to go with us today on our cruise. Now, we'll be taking another cruise to the Sea of Adventure, so be ready. And when you hear the ship's horn signaling our return, come running and hop aboard.
1: Clubbers, God tells us in His Word to always give thanks for everything. Now, do you do that?
2: Bye-bye.
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1: Johnny sobbed all the way home in the back seat of his car as they were leaving church. His father asked him three times, "What was wrong?" Finally, the boy replied, "The preacher said he wanted us to be brought up in a Christian home, and I want to stay with you guys." Wow, did he say a mouthful then. You ever been around people in situations where you hear profanity? I mean, just pure trash. But let me ask you a question personally. Do you curse and swear, take God's name in vain, or use all the other vulgar words of profanity that are very common use today? And why do you do that? Well, I know some of you do it to impress people, like you're tough, like this is important. Well, I can assure you one thing, it's never impressive. You see, it comes out of the heart. Jesus made that very clear as he talked about the fact that this good tree is going to bring forth good fruit and a bad tree is going to bring forth bad fruit. It's just, that's the way it is. You got a heart problem, and no medical doctor can fix this one. But the spiritual doctor, the Lord Jesus Christ, can transform it. How's the heart today? Search your heart. The Bible talks about it. And let me tell you, if you're not sure, and that's what's coming out of your life and out of your mouth and out of your vocabulary, I was you, I'd stop and ask the question, do I really know the Savior Jesus Christ that the Bible talks about? Or am I just a religious phony? Christ changes your life. If any man be in Christ, he is a new creature. And isn't he want to be or hopes to be? The Bible says he is. Maybe you need to focus and say, you know, I really need to get things right with the Lord. I need to get my heart changed. I need to get it back in fellowship with Jesus Christ, because Christians can also get a fellowship out of focus and ruin their vocabulary as well.

0: Welcome to the Wisdom Journey with Stephen Davey. Today's lesson takes you into the final words of the Old Testament and a message that still speaks into your life. What happens when spiritual leaders drift from truth? What happens when families begin to break down? And how do you respond when your own heart begins to grow distant from God? In this lesson, you'll see how God calls His people back to faithfulness and points them forward with hope. Here's Stephen Davey.
1: There's an old saying that goes something like this: everything rises and falls on leadership. In other words, people seldom rise above their leaders in terms of character and ethics and values. I often say that here in my country, we tend to elect the leaders we deserve. Now, I want to tell you, this isn't a new issue or problem. The lack of godly leaders is an age-old problem. In fact, all the way back in the days of the prophet Malachi, Israel had no earthly king, but they certainly had leaders, and their primary leaders were the priests. But from the outset, we've learned in this little book of prophecy, the priests who were to set an example of holiness and teach and counsel God's people were doing the opposite. They were corrupt. They had failed miserably. They viewed their duties as a boring, tiring, wearisome burden. They didn't care at all about the people they were supposed to lead. In fact, they were causing people to go astray. Now, in our last study, we saw the Lord confront the priests for their rebellion against Him. Today, here in Malachi chapter 2, God is going to confront the whole nation, reminding them that He's the one they've dishonored. So Malachi addresses now the entire nation here in verse 10. Have we not all one Father? Has not one God created us? Why then are we faithless to one another, profaning the covenant of our fathers? In other words, the prophet is asking, are you really going to defy your heavenly Father, your Creator, God, the Lord, who graciously established a covenant with your forefathers? Are you going to really disregard that covenant? Now, I find it interesting that Malachi shows them their sin here by going into their homes, their marriage relationships, their parenting. It's all giving evidence that they're rebelling against God. Malachi is going to make a threefold charge against them here. First, they've broken their marriage vows. Malachi levels this charge in verse 14. The Lord was witness between you and the wife of your youth, to whom you've been faithless, though she is your companion and your wife by covenant. See, they no longer considered their marriage vows as binding, certainly not sacred. Now, secondly, these men have married women who are not believers in the Lord, verse 11 indicates. These are foreign women who really don't want anything to do with the one true and living God, and now this is going to open the door to idolatry. Third, they've ignored a key purpose of God for marriage and family, and that's stated here in verse 15, to have children and raise them up to understand what it means to follow the Lord. And that isn't going to happen if you marry unbelievers. Now, the same warning is essentially repeated over in 2 Corinthians chapter 6 and verse 14, where the unequal yoke of a believer marrying an unbeliever is prohibited. And I got to tell you, over my years of pastoring, I've seen the anguish, I've seen the heartache in the lives of many women, especially, who married men who said they believed in God, but really didn't have a heart for God and didn't come out till later. Now, many of these women come to church alone while their husbands mow the lawn or play golf. These women are attempting to raise children to follow God without a godly father serving as an example. And I often think of these women as spiritual widows. And my heart goes out to them today. In fact, I couldn't be more proud of their effort to do this alone. Now, the Lord hints at a promise of restoration for His people here in chapter 3, and He says to them here in verse 1, "Behold, I send my messenger, and he will prepare the way before me." Now, this is speaking. It's looking ahead to the coming of John the Baptist, whom Jesus identifies in Matthew's gospel as this messenger who prepares the way for the Messiah. Now, here in verse 1, both the words me and the messenger of the covenant refer to the Messiah, Jesus. The statement here, the Lord whom you seek will suddenly come to his temple, is a reference to the Lord's second coming when he returns. And as we often see in the Old Testament, the two comings of Christ are blended together. They're sort of squished together as if they're happening at the same time. You need to understand, many of the prophets didn't quite understand that the Messiah would come first to die and then later on to reign as king. So their writings simply speak of his coming without differentiating between the two advents. Now, that'll be explained later in the New Testament. But what Malachi's readers need to understand now is that God's justice is going to be revealed when the Messiah appears. Is God going to keep his word? Is the Messiah going to return? Well, the Lord says here in verse 6, I, the Lord, do not change. Therefore, you, O children of Jacob, are not consumed. And that's good news, by the way. God's judgment on the nation will not annihilate Israel. God's going to keep his covenant promise. The Messiah is going to return and set up his kingdom, just as the prophets declare. Now, let me tell you, this promise doesn't give any comfort to the hypocrites who are defying God here in Malachi's day. God charges the people with turning away from his law here in verse 7. He urges them to repent. He highlights another specific sin here in verse 8 where he asks, will man rob God? Yet you are robbing me. But you say, how have we robbed you? In your tithes and contributions. In other words, they've stopped bringing their grain and their food and the animals for sacrifices, which ultimately supported the Lord's temple and fed the priesthood. By the way, I want you to notice, beloved, the word for tithe here is plural. The people are holding back on what would have been around 25% of their annual produce and livestock. The Old Testament tithes were synonymous with taxes. The people were to pay these taxes, these tithes, to the Lord, which supported the priesthood, the community. It was their welfare system, the temple system during their days. Well, they're not paying the taxes required by their heavenly king. And because they're disobeying the Lord, he promises here to shut up the heavens. That's literal. It ain't going to rain. Their crops are going to fail unless they repent. Only when they turn back to God in obedience and fulfill their duties are they going to experience, once again, material prosperity in their land. Now, the last chapter here of Malachi, chapter 4, begins with God's affirmation that a day of judgment's coming. But that's not the end of the story. In fact, verse 2 tells us that the righteous are going to joyfully go out leaping like calves from their stall. Now, with that, the Lord closes this book of prophecy by urging the believer to do two things. First, obey God's word. And secondly, be on the lookout for Elijah the prophet. He's going to arrive just prior to the return of the Messiah. Now, interestingly, Jesus refers to John the Baptist as Elijah in Matthew 17. More than likely, he means this in the sense that John came in the spirit and power of Elijah, because Jesus is also anticipating a future Elijah. Now, will the Old Testament prophet Elijah literally come prior to Jesus' second coming? Well, there are people that debate that issue. However, we do know this. A witness will arrive with the power of Elijah, and he's going to powerfully prepare Israel for their Messiah. In fact, we're told, here's what he's going to do, verse 6. Verse 6 tells us that he will turn the hearts of fathers to their children, and the hearts of children to their fathers. In other words, the problem that Malachi dealt with earlier about broken families and homes, well, it's going to be resolved. People are going to be reconciled to God. Families are going to be reconciled. Fathers are going to care about their children. This is going to be a wonderful time that speaks ultimately of the restoration of the nation, a revival in the nation of Israel prior to the return of Jesus that'll take place during the tribulation just before Messiah returns. Well, this final encouraging prophecy now takes us to the completion of the Old Testament. And with this prophecy, God's revelation ceases. It'll cease for 400 years. Judgment upon Israel is coming, but so is the Messiah. And so the nation, as the Old Testament closes, is encouraged to look forward to the coming of the Lamb of God, who will die to pay the penalty of sin. Today, we who stand on the other side of the cross, well, we can look backward. And we really need to do the same thing, however, that he's asking Israel to do. Obey God's word and watch for the return of our King, our Savior, who's going to rapture the church any day now. And until he appears, well, let me just close the Old Testament by saying what we say at the end of each session. May the grace of the Lord Jesus Christ and the love of God and the fellowship of the Holy Spirit be with you all. Amen.
0: You've been listening to The Wisdom Journey with Stephen Davey. 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

0: And so the Hennersdorf roses grow, brighter and bigger than any other roses in Saxony.
1: That is how everything grows under the Van Gustorff hand, Otto.
0: Mm-hmm. Give God and his sunshine a little dew, Baroness. No human can grow anything alone. Roses or young men.
1: I don't know what you're talking about.
0: Yes, you do. I'm talking about my dead brother's son, your grandson. You know very well I didn't come over to Hennersdorf to see your roses.
1: You came to make trouble.
0: I came to help grow a boy into a man and to assert my rights. Baroness, whether you want to admit it or not, I'm the legal guardian of Nicholas Ludwig Zinzendorf, and I intend to have my proper say in his future.
2: We greet our friends everywhere with Chapter 2 of The Count of the Mustard Seed, the story of Count Nicholas Ludwig Zinzendorf. This is another in the series, Stories of Great Christians, and comes to you from the Moody Bible Institute of Chicago.

0: between me and thee, while we are absent one from the other.
1: Good night, Lutz, Frederick. The evening's been a benediction.
2: God was right here with us tonight.
3: We'll expect you Friday night, after the dinner hour.
2: We'll be here.
3: Go, with God's blessing. And go quietly.
1: Good night.
2: God bless you.
3: There was nobody in the hall, Frederick.
4: Don't you know as well as I do, a secret prayer society is a dangerous thing, even in a Christian academy.
3: Are you sorry you invited us to meet in your room? Is that what you're trying to tell me? Make your wish known, Frederick.
4: No, but I do not want to be laughed at. I do not possess your strength of faith, Lutz. I care what people think.
3: I don't. Not even my family.
4: Your family? I don't understand. Your grandmother's home is a center for pietists. Everybody knows that. Your grandmother would give you her blessing if she knew you had started this prayer band.
3: I'm not talking about our society.
4: What is on your mind, Lutz?
3: Life.
4: At this hour? You're just overtired. Your mind is overexcited.
3: Here's what's tearing at me, Frederick. It isn't this prayer group, or how Crescenius will tease me. It's something bigger. Frederick, I've almost made up my mind. I want to become a minister of God.
4: But you are trained for state service. The Baroness... So that is it.
3: Yes, a grandson of the Baroness von Gerstorff and a son of the House of Zinzendorf will serve his government. Yeah, Frederick, that's it.
4: You feel called, Lutz?
3: I think so. Yeah, I know so. I want to minister to people. I want to be a pastor, a man with a parish to serve.
4: Yeah, but I imagine your grandmother will not, and the rest of your noble relatives. And I imagine your duty here all the reasons, too, before long.

0: Well, Lutz, you bring new eyes to old Hennersdorf. How does the land look to a young man home from boarding school?
1: Very good, Grandmother. The roses are lovely.
0: They ought to be. They cost more to feed than a visiting band of pietists.
1: They're very pretty.
0: What is the matter, boy? Does it bore you to ride around in a carriage with an old lady?
1: Oh, no, Grandmother. It isn't that.
0: Isn't it? Young bones prefer a fast horse. That's it, isn't it? You were thinking of saddling up our black Jehu and riding the grounds with your Aunt Henrietta.
1: We usually do on vacations. But there's time for that.
0: Then be kind to your grandmother. Look there. I'm building a new bridge over the brook.
1: School at Holly has just been a continuation of what I learned here at the castle.
0: Of course it is. Halle is a good pietist school, and that's why I sent you there. But, Lutz, let me caution you. Do not start talking in this strain at supper tonight. Your Uncle Otto will be with us.
1: I always get along with Uncle Otto.
0: He is a very positive man. So positive, I sometimes think he must be a blood relative of mine, instead of just the brother of the man who married my daughter. Look at the fields, Lutz. They plowed last week.
1: Mm. I won't forget what I learned here.
0: Good boy. Why, they've started to plant. Heinrich, stop here.
1: It's affected my whole life.
0: I want to inspect the furrows.
1: It's because of what I learned here. The men I admired the most, the ones I met in your drawing room.
0: Lutz, what are you trying to say? Come along, we're going to get out. Thank you, Heinrich.
1: Grandmother, I've made up my mind. I'm called. I want to go into the ministry.
0: You what? That's all right, Heinrich. In a minute. You may close the door. What did you say, Lutz?
1: I want to be a pastor.
0: Why, you are training for state service.
1: I want to change.
0: You can't. A son of the House of Zinzendorf must go into the service of his state. It is tradition.
1: What did Jesus Christ do with tradition?
0: That is quite another matter. No, Lutz, you are immature and emotional. Your education is training you for government service. Anything else is quite out of the question. All right, Heinrich, we will get out now.
1: It doesn't have to be.
0: What you have suggested is an impossibility, Lutz. Come along. You will inspect the fields with me.

0: Well, Lutz, settle back and join me in a nice, relaxing after-dinner pipe.
1: No, thank you, Uncle Otto.
0: No pipe? Relax anyway. I've been wanting to have a man-to-man talk with you ever since your vacation started. You've grown, Lutz.
1: Yeah.
0: Look more like your father every day, around the chin. All us Zinzendorfs had determined profiles. Now, according to the bills I've been paying for you, you've got only one more year at Holly.
1: One more year in the academy at Holly, yeah.
0: That is not exactly what I meant. Why don't you join me in a pipe? Nothing comforts the soul like tobacco after a meal.
1: Nein.
0: Lutz, I say you have one more year at Holly, and you say you have one more year at the academy there. Clearly, we are talking at cross purposes.
1: I don't understand, Uncle.
0: You will not be continuing your education at Holly after you graduate from the academy. There are other universities.
1: I know that. But I don't want to
0: Lutz, there has been some nonsense about your being reluctant about the state service.
1: I'm not reluctant.
0: Good.
1: I've made up my mind, Uncle Otto. I want to enter the ministry.
0: Oh, that's ridiculous. You're a Zinzendorf.
1: It doesn't matter.
0: The parish life is for peasants, and worse.
1: Not if God calls.
0: Oh, bosh. Lutz, you need a man to talk to you. You've been around women too much. Brought up by a stern-faced old matriarch, coddled by a sentimental, pretty young aunt, and pampered with every material thing by a mother whom you hardly ever saw. Enough to ruin any boy.
1: This has nothing to do with grandmother or anybody.
0: Oh, don't misunderstand me, boy. I'm a good member of the state church. And I know this pietist movement that your grandmother's entangled with. It's too intense, too sentimental. It's not a man's religion.
1: My professors at Holly are pietists. Herr Frank is, too.
0: I've met Frank. Frank and his orphanage. That's a womanly kind of work. You're a Zinzendorf, Lutz.
1: And I know my own mind.
0: Your mind's been warped by a lot of sentimental women. And now even they're afraid of what they've done. Why, even your own grandmother doesn't want you in the ministry.
1: It's my life.
0: No, it is not. Your life is not your own. It was given to me legally by your father when he died. But your mother remarried, and my legal responsibility increased. Your life is my responsibility, and I will make the necessary decisions.
1: But Uncle Otto, I don't want to work for the state. I don't want to waste my life.
0: That's enough. No Zinzendorf wastes his life when he does his duty for the state. You will serve the court, and you will continue your training so that you can do it well. That is my decision.

0: He's a strong man, Frederick. He means what he says. He'll stop me. I can never be a minister.
1: I am sorry, Lutz.
0: And yet, the call is just as strong. I want to do something. I must do something. For all those men and women who don't know my Savior.
1: And I, Lutz. And yet, I am not called. A man has to be called, doesn't he?
0: I think so. Yeah.
1: But I feel something. I'm concerned. Is there anything we can do, Lutz?
0: Frederick, we can pray. We can, right now, tonight, pledge ourselves to pray for the rest of our lives, for those who do preach the word.
1: I will.
0: We can make a pact and keep it. Pledge to pray every day of our lives, wherever we are. And if we have faith, faith even the size of a mustard seed.
1: He will hear our prayers, and we will have a ministry.
0: The size of a mustard seed. But at least it will be something. But that's it.
1: What?
0: The order of the mustard seed.
1: What?
0: All this pomp and nobility, and talk about rituals and ceremonies and noble blood and traditional orders. We'll have our own. A Christian order.
1: A Christian order?
0: You and me and Eric and Jacob and others after a while. It'll be our prayer society. But wherever we are, wherever God sends us to live and work, we'll be members of the order.
1: The order of the mustard seed. I think I could believe in that, Lutz.
0: Knights of the order of the mustard seed. The true nobility. Knights who have taken the oath of prayer.
1: Who cannot preach the gospel themselves.
0: But will continually beseech God to raise up other men who can and will.
1: With all my heart, I will join, Lutz.
0: Then give me your hand, Frederick. We'll make our pact through the blood of Jesus Christ. And in the name of the Father, the Son, and the Holy Ghost.
2: I want no nonsense, Lutz. You are through at Holly.
3: I graduated from the academy. That's right, Uncle Otto.
2: And you are not going back. You are going to complete your education elsewhere. You need training that will fit you specifically for your career in state service.
3: And if my guardian has made up his mind, he will never change it, because he is a Zinzendorf.
2: You've learned one lesson, at least. As your legal guardian, I've enrolled you in the University of Wittenberg.
3: It makes no difference to you that my friends will be returning to Holly.
2: It makes no difference at all, because I don't like your friends. A Saxon university will prepare you for state service in Saxon territory. Your tutor has already engaged rooms.
3: I'm not even allowed the privilege of a new tutor. Crescenius is a shadow on my life. He laughs at my friends and my interests.
2: It may not be a surprise to you to realize that that is exactly why I've retained him. Crescenius is a shrewd man. He knows how the world works. And, my dear nephew, you can use some of that knowledge.
3: I will not study with Crescenius.
2: I think you will. He will not only go to Wittenberg with you, but I've given him more control over your affairs than he has ever had.
3: I will hate Wittenberg.
2: I suppose you will. You will hate me for making you go there. And then, when you were about 25 and beginning to get some sense, when you were a decent state church member and holding a solid state position, you will thank your Uncle Otto for ridding you of all those abnormal pietistic ideas about religion.
4: And so we conclude Chapter 2 of Count of the Mustard Seed, the story of Count Nicholas Ludwig Zinzendorf. This has been another in the series, Stories of Great Christians, and comes to you from the Moody Bible Institute of Chicago.

So on this Monday afternoon, are you moving forward, keeping your eyes focused upon the Lord? Or are you peeking backward? Luke chapter 9 reminds us, no one having put his hand to the plow and looking back is fit for the kingdom of God. You know, as believers in Christ, we should resolve to keep making spiritual strides forward in specific areas of our lives. We need to build good habits and overcome bad ones. And as we read the scriptures, we should look for commands to obey and principles to put into practice. This is the way to ensure that we will move only forward in our walk with the Lord.

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1: The personnel director knew he had made a mistake when he reviewed the health insurance application for his new employee and saw the following information. Date of birth, January 12, 1978. Weight, 6 pounds 10 ounces. Height, 20 inches. Well, that personnel director probably took some quick action to begin looking for a replacement. Yet, that's something that's hard for many Christians to do when we have a bad employee, contractor, or other individual we're doing business with. The Bible teaches us to be patient with the weak, like the person I just mentioned. But it does not command us to overlook slothfulness. In fact, the exact opposite is true. God's cure for laziness is cutting off the food supply. 1 Timothy says, "If any would not work, neither should he eat." When either government or individuals feed a person who refuses to work, they violate this commandment by shielding them from hunger, which is the one thing that could make a lazy person redeem the time.
0: Redeeming the Time from LifeChangingSeminars.com.

All too often we fall in the trap that, well, if we only live there, if we only had a certain house, if we only drive a certain car, if we could only vacation in that certain place, we would be able to rest and relax and have some contentment and peace. It's not in a place. It's in a person. And even in the places of adversity, we find that inner peace, because peace is in the Lord. Remember Israel's captivity in Babylon? In Psalm 137, we read, "Sing us one of the songs of Zion." But then came the question, well, how shall we sing the Lord's song in a foreign land? That's a good question. Well, what we do is we remember that however bleak our surroundings may be, however hostile our circumstances have become, however far removed from our loved ones we are, still the Lord is with us.

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1: With SRN News, I'm Keith Peters in Washington. Police say three men were killed in a shooting at a San Diego mosque Monday, and both suspects are dead. Both suspects are believed to be teens, and the case is considered to be a hate crime. The shooting happened at the Islamic Center of San Diego, the largest mosque in San Diego County, which is about 9 miles north of downtown San Diego. It's the largest mosque in San Diego County, according to its website. There's been a significant ruling in Luigi Mangione's upcoming state trial in the United Healthcare CEO murder.
2: A gun and a notebook, the prosecutors say, link Luigi Mangione to the killing of United Healthcare CEO Brian Thompson, can be used as evidence at his state murder trial. The judge's ruling Monday partially rejects a defense argument that those items were seized illegally at a Pennsylvania McDonald's where he was arrested before a search warrant was obtained. It's a major win for the Manhattan DA, enabling them to show the jury the possible murder weapon and evidence they say points to motive. But the judge ruled other evidence found during an initial search of Mangione's backpack must be suppressed. Julie Walker, New York.
1: President Trump says he's holding off on a military strike on Iran planned for Tuesday because serious negotiations are underway. Trump's announcement in a social media post Monday came as he had threatened the clock was ticking for Iran to strike a deal or fighting would renew after a fragile ceasefire. The president did not offer details about the planned attack, but said he instructed the U.S. military to be prepared to go forward with a full, large-scale assault of Iran on a moment's notice in the events that an acceptable deal is not reached. On Wall Street, the Dow up by 159 points, the Nasdaq dropped 134, the S&P lower by 5. This is SRN News.
3: Our good news memory verse this week is Isaiah 45:22. Look unto me and be ye saved, all the ends of the earth, for I am God, and there is none else. That's our good news memory verse this week, Isaiah 45:22.
4: We are all blessed. Hi, I'm Chuck Bentley with My Money Life from Crown. It's common for people to associate God's blessings with material wealth, as in the lives of Abraham, David, or Solomon. Yes, they were very wealthy men, but blessings are much more than just money. In the New Testament, blessing means being fully satisfied in God, no matter whether rich or poor. Sometimes God removes the idols in our lives that keep us from fully depending on Him. He blesses us in ways that draw us closer to Himself, and the reality of our desperate need for Him. Now, this certainly isn't the world's definition of being blessed. The reason God supplies a surplus of wealth to some Christians is so they can provide for the needs of others. True wealth comes with the responsibility of giving. The duties of stewarding what God provides are heavy because of the lures of the world and the temptations to compromise. It demands recognition of God's ownership, the need to avoid indulgence, and the commitment to use the money for kingdom purposes. Paul said, "You will be enriched in every way, to be generous in every way, which through us will produce thanksgiving to God." 2 Corinthians 9:11. God is sovereign. He will give us only what we're capable of handling. 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So without considering your income, your wealth, or your bank account, can you say with me, "I am truly blessed"? Will you join us in Knoxville, Tennessee this September 10th through the 12th? We plan to celebrate all that God has done through Crown over the last 50 years. Learn more at crown.org/50 years. That's crown.org/50 years.

Good evening. I'm Stephen Brown, and this is The Music Room from BBN. So you're sitting in church, and you're looking over the announcements in the bulletin, and you read the news about this activity and this group and this mission project and this mission trip, and on it goes to where you're literally worn out before the service begins. You know, working hard for the Lord is important. God arranged good works for us to do, and we owe God everything we have, but rest is good as well. Rest is holy. Take care of that body, which is the temple of the Holy Ghost. This is your place of spiritual refreshment, the Bible Broadcasting Network.

I think we need to be reminded constantly that all our blessings are derived from the Creator. The Bible says that He maketh His sun to rise on the evil and on the good, and sendeth rain on the just and on the unjust. Those provisions for our physical needs and the amazing grace that makes us joint heirs with Christ all come from God. Let's acknowledge our dependence upon Him and say with the psalmist, "When I consider thy heavens, the work of thy fingers, what is man that thou art mindful of him? Surely every good gift and every perfect gift is from above, and no greater gift than that touch from above, from the Lord, that makes us whole."

0: Take a minute from your busy schedule and meditate with me over a great spiritual truth. While driving in Yellowstone National Park, I observed the remains of forest fires all around me. Thousands of acres of trees destroyed by fire. But one scene caught my eye. By a fallen, burnt tree, in the midst of black ashes, a beautiful flower grew. As I looked at it, I thought of this spiritual truth. That scene reminded me of my life before and after I was saved. Before I received Jesus Christ as my personal Savior, my life was black like ashes, wasted and useless. But Christ brought new life and new beauty and purpose to my life, and to yours, if you're saved. The psalmist wrote, "He gives beauty for ashes." The songwriter wrote, "All I had to offer him was brokenness and strife, but he made something beautiful of my life." Beauty for ashes. That's what Christ has given us. Once dead in sin, now alive in Jesus Christ. And like that beautiful flower in the midst of deadness, we ought to live and blossom for Jesus Christ. This is Bryant Nelson closing with a word from the Psalms. Selah. Meditate on this.
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1: If you looked up the word life in Heaven's Thesaurus, one of the first synonyms you'd find would be this one, pain. Yes, life has broken bones, bitter losses, and enemies you never saw coming. Today on Insight for Living, Chuck Swindoll points to Esther chapter 3, where a trusted official named Haman nursed an old grudge until it became a blueprint for genocide. Here's the point. Unchecked evil grows, and the only power strong enough to stop it is the grace of Jesus Christ. Beginning with Esther 3, verse 5, Chuck titled his message, An Evil Interlude.
2: When Haman saw that Mordecai neither bowed down nor paid homage to him, Haman was filled with rage, and he disdained to lay hands on Mordecai alone, for they had told him who the people of Mordecai were. Therefore, Haman sought to destroy all the Jews. Wait a minute. In Haman's mind is a learned trait. I hate the Jews. And he realized if he could ever be placed into power and ever have an opportunity to do something about it, he would not stop with one who wouldn't bow. He would exterminate the race. I have circled in my Bible, Haman sought to destroy all the Jews. Because you see, that's the way evil is. It grows in an exaggerated manner. He's not satisfied simply to kill Mordecai or to make his life miserable. Now he must kill the people of Mordecai. The plan for extermination unfolds rather quickly. The mind is very creative when it is spurred on by evil. Imagination runs creatively when evil is behind it. Watch. In the first month, which is the month Nisan, in the 12th year of King Ahasuerus, Pur, that is, the lot. We'll read later of the Feast of Purim. Purim is the plural of Pur. Lots. We'll read of that later. Lots were cast before Haman from day to day and from month to month until the 12th month, that is, the month Adar. We would read verse 7. In the first month, that is January, lots were cast, and they were cast through the month of December. Then Haman said to King Ahasuerus, I've got an answer. There is a certain people scattered and dispersed among the peoples in all the provinces of your kingdom. Their laws are different from those of other people, and they do not observe the king's laws, so it is not in the king's interest to let them remain. That's nothing more than extermination talk. And he's telling the king what the king wants to hear. He doesn't tell him the whole story. He doesn't mention the prejudice and the grudge, the long-standing anti-Semitism that goes back to his Amalekite roots. Doesn't mention that. What's this about lots and casting lots and months and days and all of that? In a book, unfortunately, that's now out of print, Ray Steadman, The Queen and I, on Esther, I find these words. What a strange procedure. But the casting of lots to determine a lucky day on which to do something was common practice in Oriental kingdoms. It is very similar to the practice today of shooting dice in order to select a propitious day for some activity. When the record says they cast it

was regarded as a lucky day. Thus, they went through 365 casts before they found the lucky day. When they found it, it was in the 12th month, called the month of Adar. The whole process made it possible for Haman to go to the king and say, look, if you really want good luck in your life, if you want fortune to smile on you, there's only one way to do it. Get rid of these people. That's precisely the way it happened. When your life, by the way, is driven by superstition, you come upon ridiculous decisions very much like this. And by the way, are you still superstitious? That is a loaded question, isn't it? It's assuming we all have been at one time. Do you still drive the other way when a black cat crosses in front of your path? Do you never stay on the 13th floor of a hotel? I can hardly find a hotel with the 13th floor. I usually request it. Usually there's a lot of room on the 13th floor. I love walking under ladders. You walk around them, you worry when a mirror is broken. Isn't that amazing how those things track us and stay with us? Stupid things, even demonic things. It led to this game plan for the extermination of the people of the Jews, and the king bought it hook, line, and sinker. He loved the idea. Of course, it appealed to his conceit. Verse 9, if it's pleasing to the king, let it be decreed that they be destroyed. Did you hear what I read? Let's kill all these people. Let's finish them off. When you are in a closed setting and you have a prejudiced counselor, and those are the only people that are giving you information, you come up with plans that are destructive. All the more reason to live an accountable life and to include in your circle people who are strong enough to tell you no. Unwise, not good, too far. The king had none of that. And he said, let it be decreed that they be destroyed, and I will pay 10,000 talents of silver. Are you ready for how much silver that is? 375 tons. That's a lot of loot. Where would Haman get it? Probably from the homes that he would confiscate once he killed the Jews. He said, I will take all of this silver and I will place it in the hands of the king's treasuries. The king took his signet ring from his hand, which is like you're giving your MasterCard to your associate, and you say, ring it up. He took his signet ring from his hand. That's the way they signed documents in soft clay. Documents were written, rolled up, a piece of soft clay sealed it, and then the inscription from the king's ring was placed in the soft clay. It sealed it with the king's, let it be written, let it be done. He gave him the ring. Then the king, listen to how the writer, whoever this writer was, we're not sure. Listen to how he adds a thought in verse 10. Then the king took his signet ring from his hand, gave it to Haman, the son of Hammedatha, the Agagite, the enemy of the Jews. He had an old grudge. He had a long-standing hatred for the Jews. The king didn't need the money. He said in the next verse, the silver is yours. The people also. Do with them as you please. That is unbelievable. Sounds like Hitler in the 1930s, doesn't it? Somewhere at some time in that madman's mind, there was a break with logic, and he could say with the passing of his hand, just finish them off. Now, again, before all of our thoughts turn to those few notorious people we could name, let's not get far from home. Are you nursing a grudge? You have a face on your dartboard. You have a soul, an organization, former mate, former pastor, a church, a boss, a coach,
someone that you

0: revered and trusted, who used you and or abused you. You have someone who has made it hard for you. And whatever the intricacies of the encounter, they're now gone, they're past. But you are determined to hold on to them. And someday, I'll get back. You say, well, Chuck, I'm a Christian. I know. Some of you who say that are. You think you still haven't the old nature? When you give vent to your old nature, can you not lust as you once lusted? Can you not be as selfish as you have ever been selfish in your life? Can't you be as vile with your lips? You know you can. And so could I. This nursing, this lingering grudge, this refusal to forgive grows and grows. It's silent. Oh, it's so quiet. You read nothing of Haman before chapter 3. He's not even in the picture. He's an adult by the time we meet him. But he comes ready to pounce. It is his moment. Life and pain are synonymous. You cannot escape the pain. If you're not careful, you will carry out the most heinous of sins. These are days of treacherous, terrible criminal cases in the courts. We read of night slashers, night stalkers, and homosexual killings. And we read of a man whose background now includes apparently over 60 murders of the worst kind, the kind I couldn't even read to a child. We watch them as they smile through their court proceedings, and we think, what an animal. And true. But that same animal nature resides in me and resides in you. It is there. It is wicked. It is vile. And were it not for the very presence and grace and deliverance of Jesus Christ, it would consume us and we would kill and not give it that much worry. How absolutely powerless we are to solve our own problem of evil. We're not the power of Christ given to us in daily doses, literally moment by moment doses. My grudge, my lack of forgiveness could grow to a grudge and grow to such thoughts as would shock you, and yours would shock me. There's no waiting. The plan is all set. Scribes are poised to write in whatever language for whatever province. Verse 12, scribes were summoned on the 13th day of the first month. He wrote it on the first month, and he let them live in the misery of it for 12. If he had his way about it, he would have them tortured, waiting those 11 long months for the gallows to be built and the graves to be dug. It was written just as Haman commanded to the king's satraps. He had thought this through. To the governors who were over each province, to the princes of each people. According to the script, each people according to its language. Whatever language, he had the scribe ready to write it. And it was written in the name of King Ahasuerus. Here, give it to me. And he sealed it with his ring. Every one of them. All 127 provinces. Let it be sent. And he had the runners there to take it. The couriers were ready. Verse 13, letters were sent by couriers to all the king's provinces. Look at the way he puts it, to destroy, to kill, to annihilate all the Jews. You haven't misread this or misheard it. Young and old, women and children, how dare they do that to Agag? I'll teach them a lesson. A copy of the edict was to be issued as law in every province, was published to all the people so that they should be ready for this day. Look at the incredible irony of the last verse. The couriers went out impelled by the king's command while the decree was issued in Susa, the capital. That's where Haman and the king lived. And look at the scene. And while the king and Haman sat down to drink, the city of Susa was in confusion. Yes, it can be planned. Such murderous things can be planned. And all the while, you can sip your booze and could care less. That's the way it is with evil. I draw three very valuable lessons from three major characters of this story. First from Mordecai, and then from Haman, and then the king himself. From Mordecai, I learned this. Always remember that there will be someone who will resent your independent devotion to the Lord. That's how it all started. Why don't you bow down to Haman, the prime minister? I am a Jew. My devotion to my Lord is such that I dare not do that. There will always be someone who will resent your independent devotion to the Lord. It will weaken your will if you forget that. Expect it. I've seen it in the military. I've seen it in neighborhoods. I've seen it in ministry. There will be resentment if your devotion to the Lord is too independent and you don't play those political games. Second, Haman. Never underestimate the diabolical nature of revenge. Listen to this. Never underestimate the diabolical nature of revenge. Don't underestimate your own ability to connive and get back. It'll poison your life if you do. Many, many a divorcee lives today consumed in the poison of an unforgiving spirit. Third, from the king, never overestimate the value of your own importance. Some wise counselor should have come up alongside Ahasuerus and said to him, "What is this you're allowing? It isn't worth it. Not even you are that important." It'll blind your mind if you do. There is an evil interlude in the lives of every one of us. Every one of us. You know, the Jews have never forgotten Haman. They're reminded of it at the Feast of Purim every year. Listen. During the dramatic reading of the book of Esther in a Jewish synagogue at the Feast of Purim, the congregation will be found taking the part of a chorus and exclaiming at every mention of the name of Haman, "May his name be blotted out! May his name be blotted out! Let the name of the ungodly perish!" While boys with mallets pound stones and bits of wood on which that odious name is written. Did you know that? While the congregation is answering in antiphonal voice, "Let the name of the ungodly perish, may his name be blotted out," little boys are pounding on pieces of stone and wood that read, "Haman, Haman." He is to them the personification of vanity and cruelty. What do you do with all this? I think some of you are hearing this kind of teaching for the very first time in your life. For the first time, something from the Bible has grabbed your attention. And you may even be astounded that it's spoken so directly to where you live. First of all, let me say that you are in the company of other people who understand those kind of feelings. It's happened to all of us. At one time or another in every one of our lives, we have been shocked with the relevance of Scripture. It has cut like a hot knife through butter right into our hearts. And I want to warn you that if you don't do something about your grudge and your plan for revenge, either you will be eaten alive by it and do that which is horrible, or it'll take your life. You'll be turned over to torturers, internal torturers. And not even the finest counselor in the world can free you. At the risk of sounding simplistic yet again, I want to tell you that it is for this very reason that there once came a day that God invaded this polluted earth. It was for this very reason that we were not able to help ourselves, that the Lord Jesus helped us and let nails be driven into his hands and into his feet, and that vertical post lifted and dropped into a hole as he hung and died on a cross, so that whoever would believe in him would never perish in their own grudge and sin and evil and revenge. But somehow, in some wonderful way, God says that the blood that came from his body is like an internal detergent that will wash away your sins. Isn't that great? No words I could give you, or anyone could give you, will do that. But the blood of Christ will. What can wash away my sin? Nothing but the blood of Jesus. What can make me whole again? Nothing but his blood. We must bow our heads. Close your eyes, please. Let the blood wash away your sins. Let it make you whole again. You can't escape the evil. It's there. I can't even promise you that after giving your life to Jesus Christ, there will never be another thought of revenge. But then you'll have some built-in controls that will keep you, just like it keeps others around you who know the Lord Jesus, from carrying out the wishes of a wicked old nature. Right where you're sitting, you can experience the beginning of a transformation. You don't have to do a thing physically. Sometimes it helps if you do that, but for this decision, it's deep and it's personal. A simple prayer will do something like this in all sincerity. Heavenly Father, I live with this evil in me, and I cannot conquer it. I believe that Jesus died and he rose from the grave, and I believe that his death paid the penalty for my sins, and I take him into my life now. Thank you, Lord, for coming into my life. After making this decision, you'll need to grow, to begin a process of growth in the spiritual life, and that's what a church is all about. That's what Christian fellowship is all about, being accountable. Father, thank you for your grace that sees beyond our deepest need. Thank you for meeting us where we are, for talking straight to us in terms that even we can understand, for pulling from this tiny entry out of an ancient scroll named Esther a story as relevant as today's grudge and feelings of revenge. I pray that you would clear our hearts of all malice. Give us the ability to give that pain to you and resist all attempts at getting even, while you, through your power, deal with this unsolvable problem for us. Thank you in advance for doing miraculous things through us and even in spite of us. In the good name of our God and the great name of our Lord Jesus, we pray these things. Amen.
1: Evil doesn't announce itself. It grows quietly in the shadows of an unforgiving heart. Chuck Swindoll's message today is a reminder that the antidote to life's inevitable pain isn't revenge. It's the cleansing grace of Jesus Christ. I'm Bill Meyer. Join us when Chuck Swindoll describes the moment that Esther courageously expressed her deepest convictions. Tuesday on Insight for Living.

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1: Just 3 days before her 17th birthday in May of 2010, Jessica sailed into Sydney Harbor, becoming the youngest person to circumnavigate the globe alone and unassisted. After 210 days at sea, she was welcomed home by more than 75,000 people. Standing just 5'4" tall, Jessica had faced criticism, doubt, loneliness, fears, and storms that literally knocked her sailboat over multiple times. When the Prime Minister declared her a hero, she humbly dismissed the praise, simply stating that she had set out to accomplish a personal goal and had seen it through. All around us, young people right now are celebrating milestones of their own as they complete their academic journeys and prepare for what lies ahead. At the Bible Broadcasting Network, we remain committed to proclaiming the gospel around the world in multiple languages through radio and digital platforms. God continues to use our 50-50 blend of Bible programming and traditional conservative music to establish and deepen the spiritual lives of our listeners. We're especially encouraged by what God is doing in the next generation. He is bringing young people like Joel from Tennessee, Lexi from Texas, and John from Maine to serve with us in Charlotte. Having recently completed their studies, they are eager to invest their lives in serving the Lord through BBN. There is no greater calling than to pursue what has eternal value. Would you pray with us that God will continue to raise up and equip the next generation to help us give the winds the Bible voice?
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3: With SRN News, I'm Keith Peters in Washington. Police say a shooting at a San Diego mosque has killed three people and both suspects are dead. San Diego Police Chief Scott Wall said both suspects are believed to be teens and the case is considered to be a hate crime. Wall said that they don't yet know a motive.
4: Because of the Islamic Center location, we are considering this a hate crime until it's not.
3: Among those killed was a mosque security guard who police believe played a pivotal role in keeping the attack from being much worse. A federal jury has sided with OpenAI in a battle with Elon Musk.
5: Musk was a co-founder of OpenAI when it launched in 2015 and went on to create ChatGPT. After investing $38 million early on, Musk accused OpenAI CEO Sam Altman and his top deputy of shifting into a money-making mode behind his back. The 9-person jury unanimously found that Musk waited too long to file his lawsuit and missed the deadline for the statute of limitations. The jury served in an advisory role, but the judge accepted the verdict as the court's own and dismissed Musk's claims. I'm Lisa Dwyer.
3: President Trump says he's holding off on a military strike on Iran planned for Tuesday because serious negotiations are underway. Trump made the announcement in a social media post on Monday after threatening the clock was ticking for Iran to strike a deal or fighting would renew after a fragile ceasefire. The president did not offer details about the planned attack. On Wall Street, the Dow up by 159 points, the Nasdaq dropped 134, the S&P 500 lower by 5, oil near $105 a barrel. This is SRN News.
2: Our good news memory verse this week is Isaiah 45:22. Look unto me and be ye saved, all the ends of the earth, for I am God, and there is none else. That's our good news memory verse this week, Isaiah 45:22.

A cabinet maker who entered the ministry late in life was the author of today's musical background feature. On Christ the solid rock I stand, all other ground is sinking sand. Those words ran over and over like a refrain in the mind of a 34-year-old London cabinet maker as he walked up Holborn Hill toward his woodworking shop. Cabinet maker Edward Mote was a happy man. He had learned his trade, and he loved his work. For years, he had worked for wages, but now he owned his own shop. And Edward Mote also had a hobby. He spent his spare hours writing articles, and now and then a London periodical published them. When a key line came to his mind, Mote even tried his hand at writing poems. Most of all, Edward Mote was happy because his once confused mind had become fixed on his belief in God. He had been brought up in a house where the Bible was not permitted. His playground had been the streets of London. But after he became a man, he attended Tottenham Court Road Chapel, where sermons of the renowned John Hyatt helped lead him to Christ. Edward Mote's cabinet shop ran itself that day in 1834. He had a key line for a poem, and he wanted to set it down on paper while the inspiration was fresh. So while his workmen went about their jobs, Mote closeted himself in his office. He wrote the caption, "Gracious Experience of a Christian." Then he went to work on the verses. On the following Sunday, Edward Mote visited the home of a minister friend whose wife was near death. Groping for consoling words, he thought of his poem. He quoted the lines to the dying woman, and at the conclusion of each verse, he added his key line, "On Christ the solid rock I stand, all other ground is sinking sand." He later had 1,000 copies of his poem printed for distribution among friends. A hymnal editor came into possession of one of the leaflets, and "The Solid Rock" has been sung ever since. Edward Mote gave up his cabinet shop. He entered the Baptist ministry at the age of 55. He built a Baptist church at his own expense. When the congregation offered to deed the property to him, he said, quote, "I only want the pulpit, and when I cease to preach Christ, turn me out of that." At the age of 77, in 1874, Edward Mote looked up at friends at his bedside and said, "The truths I have preached will do to die upon." So passed a man who had been reared in a godless home, had learned a trade, and had given it up for the ministry. But his memory has lived for generations because he took time off one day from running his woodworking shop to write these lines, further made immortal by music composed for them by William Bradbury. "My hope is built on nothing less than Jesus' blood and righteousness. I dare not trust the sweetest frame, but wholly lean on Jesus' name. On Christ, the solid rock I stand. All other ground is sinking sand. All other ground is sinking sand."

The information that was used in today's musical backgrounds came from the book A Hymn Is Born. It was written by Clint Bonner and published by Broadman Press. Musical Backgrounds is a production of the Bible Broadcasting Network.

Three men were working on a large building project. One was asked, "What are you doing?" He said, "I'm mixing mortar." The second man said, "I'm helping put up this great stone wall." But when the third man was asked, he replied, "I'm building a church to the glory of God." Thank you for being a part of this ministry. We are the Bible Broadcasting Network.

I've been waiting all day long for this time, as on Monday we get to open up a new page of our Bible quiz assignments and take a look and see what the theme for the week is. And our theme this week is, But the Fruit of the Spirit Is. Questions this week dealing with fruit as mentioned in the Bible. But you know what we need to do? We need to review last Friday's assignment and see if you discovered the answer to that question through the weekend. And it was a fill-in-the-blank assignment last Friday. Two missing words in the verse that was given to you. Here's the verse once again with those blanks. Let not blank and blank forsake thee. Bind them about thy neck. Write them upon the table of thine heart. Did you discover that verse and fill in those blanks? Discover the missing words? Proverbs chapter 3, verse 3 is that answer. Proverbs chapter 3, verse 3 is the scripture reference. Let not mercy and truth forsake thee. Bind them about thy neck. Write them upon the table of thine heart. So the missing words were mercy and truth in Proverbs 3:3. Now to that first assignment this week concerning fruit as mentioned in the Bible. And the question tonight is this: which Bible book contains this great verse? Which Bible book contains this great verse? Here's the verse for this evening. By him, therefore, let us offer the sacrifice of praise to God continually, that is, the fruit of our lips, giving thanks to his name. What a great verse. By him, therefore, let us offer the sacrifice of praise to God continually, that is, the fruit of our lips, giving thanks to his name. Which Bible book contains this great verse? Here are your choices this evening. Is it Deuteronomy, Isaiah, Romans, or Hebrews? Deuteronomy, Isaiah, Romans, or Hebrews? Which Bible book contains this great verse? By him, therefore, let us offer the sacrifice of praise to God continually, that is, the fruit of our lips, giving thanks to his name. Now, is this verse found in Deuteronomy, Isaiah, Romans, or Hebrews? Deuteronomy, Isaiah, Romans, or Hebrews? Which Bible book contains the verse for this evening? You'll discover the answer as you tune in just about this time tomorrow evening when BBN will reveal the answer to our question tonight. Be listening. And keep listening as we're minutes away from An Adventure in Odyssey this evening at 30 minutes after the hour.

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1: Hi, this is Chris. 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
2: 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I'm John Avery Whittaker, but you can call me Whit. We were just getting ready for a time of wonder, excitement, and discovery. You care to join us? You never know what'll happen next when you have an adventure in Odyssey.
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5: Are you really Esau?
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0: 12 windows down, 10 more to go. Oh, I guess they can wait until after lunch. Tuna fish sandwich, here I come.
1: Can't believe it. I just can't believe it.
0: Yeah, watch the bucket. Oh, watch the...
1: Whoa.
0: Bucket. Kids never watch the bucket.
1: I'm sorry, Mr. Walton.
0: No, that's all right. It's all right. It's just soapy water. Whoa. Spilled all over my new work shoes. You're Erica, aren't you?
1: Yes, sir. How'd you know?
0: Well, you don't remember?
1: Remember what?
0: Last week at Wits End, you knocked over my bucket there, too. My squeegee whacked me right between the eyes.
1: Oh, yeah.
0: Yeah.
1: That was Haley's fault, too.
0: Haley?
1: My little sister. She took the last piece of pie I was saving for myself.
0: At Wits End?
1: No, today.
0: Oh.
1: She switched lunches on me.
0: And that caused you to knock over my bucket?
1: Yeah. I'm so mad at her, I wasn't watching where I was going.
0: Uh-huh. Well, here's my piece of pie. Now you don't have to be mad at her anymore, and I can stop refilling buckets.
1: No, thanks. I'm not hungry anymore. I'm too mad.
0: Well, it's just a piece of pie.
1: No, it's just the tip of the iceberg. Haley's a royal pain. She's always sneaking around, pulling bad tricks, doing rotten things to me. Sometimes I really hate her. Guess I shouldn't say that.
0: You want to take it back?
1: No. You probably think I'm awful for saying it, though, huh?
0: Yeah, it's a rotten thing to say, and you shouldn't have said it, but you're no more awful than anybody else who's ever said it.
1: Anybody else?
0: Well, you think you're the only one who's ever said that about their sister? Yeah, chances are you'll change your mind one of these days, just like Esau did.
1: Esau?
0: Esau, you know, Esau and his brother Jacob.
1: Jacob Farnsworth has a brother named Esau?
0: No, not Jacob Farnsworth. Jacob in the Bible. You mean to tell me you've never heard the story of Jacob and Esau?
1: Will I get in trouble if I say no?
0: No.
1: No.
0: And they wonder why society's going down the tubes. All right, I see I'm going to have to educate you. Turn that bucket all the way over and have a seat.
1: Okay.
0: All right, now. Esau and Jacob were twins. You think you and Haley had problems. These boys had problems. They lived long before Moses. You do know who Moses was?
1: The Ten Commandments?
0: Well, that's something. Anyway, Esau and Jacob's problems were so big, they started before they were born.
1: Before they were born?
0: Yeah. You see, their parents' names were Isaac and Rebecca, and they couldn't have children for a long time, so when Rebecca found out she was pregnant, they were very excited. Well, at least they were at first.
1: Oh. Isaac. Isaac, wake up.
2: Rebecca, what is it?
1: The baby. Wait a minute. Baby? You said they were twins.
0: This was long before modern medicine. She had no way of knowing that. Not yet.
1: What do you mean? How'd she find out?
0: Listen to the story. Kids want to know the ending before the beginning. Now, she was having problems with...
1: The baby.
2: Is it your time?
1: Oh, no. No, not for 2 more months. But the baby keeps kicking. Oh.
2: It must be a boy. A strong boy.
1: Oh, then he's about to kick me to pieces. Oh. Oh, I don't think I can take much more.
2: What can I do?
1: Oh, have one of the servants make me some tea. Maybe it'll help.
2: Yes, yes, my love. And don't worry. This is just as it should be.